0: and its CEO, Sam Altman. NPR's John Ruwitch has details.
1: Elon Musk of Tesla and SpaceX fame says OpenAI lost its way. It was founded as a nonprofit to create AI for the benefit of humanity, but he argues that a for-profit arm designed to help raise money and attract talent has taken over. On the stand during week one, Musk's testimony got heated at times. He said Sam Altman and fellow founder Greg Brockman, quote, stole a charity and have enriched themselves. OpenAI argues that Musk left after a power struggle and launched this case out of sour grapes. He's since gone on to start his own for-profit AI company, which competes against OpenAI. And OpenAI lawyers say he even tried to poach its employees for Tesla while he was on the board. Altman is expected to testify in the coming days. John Ruwitch, NPR News, San Francisco.
0: Spirit Airlines landed its final flight earlier today at Dallas-Fort Worth International Airport from Detroit Metropolitan Airport. After 34 years and multiple financial challenges, Spirit's bright yellow plans will no longer operate. NPR's Joel Rose reports fuel prices dealt the final blow.
2: The whole industry has been dealing with a spike in the price of jet fuel since the beginning of the war in Iran, which has disrupted the supply of crude oil and jet fuel coming out of the Persian Gulf. That's driven up the price of jet fuel worldwide, even in the U.S., which is a net exporter of jet fuel. The price has nearly doubled in the past 2 months. That is putting pressure on all airlines, really. But in the case of Spirit, problems really ran much deeper than that.
0: This is NPR News in Washington.

0: Christmas Eve.
1: Oh, that's not what you're wearing to the dinner. That's all.
0: The $300 million mark earlier in the week and will pass $400 million by Sunday. Bob Mondello, NPR News.
2: In Louisville, Kentucky, late this afternoon.
3: They're off in the Kentucky Derby.
2: Golden Temple won the Kentucky Derby, making Cherie DeVoe the first woman to train the winner of the opening leg of the Triple Crown. DeVoe told an NBC News interviewer right after her horse crossed the finish line.
4: I'm glad that I could be a representative of all women everywhere that we can do anything we set our minds to.
2: Golden Tempo charged down the stretch to make history for DeVoe in the 1 1/8 mile race. Renegade was second, Longshot Ocelli third. DeVoe was just the second female trainer to win any Triple Crown race after Jenna Antonucci with Arcangelo in the 2023 Belmont. She won the Derby in her first opportunity 8 years after starting her own stable. I'm Louise Schiavone, NPR News, Washington.
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0: This is All Things Considered from NPR News. I'm Emily Fang. It's been more than 2 months now since the war in Iran began. Thousands of people in Iran, Lebanon, Israel, and in the region have been killed in the war and subsequent regional conflict. But a tenuous ceasefire in Iran is still in effect, which means some humanitarian organizations have been able to enter Iran recently. One of those organizations is headed by our next guest, Mirjana Spoljaric, the president of the International Committee of the Red Cross. Welcome.
1: Hello. It's nice to be here.
0: It's lovely to have you. You just returned from a trip to Iran earlier this week. What was the goal of your trip?
1: I returned last night. I spent a week traveling through parts of the country because we came by car through Azerbaijan. And what I saw in Iran were, apart from a vast country and a large population, large sites of essential provision of electricity, water. We passed by dams, we passed by power plants, we passed by railway. And every time people told me this is going to be the next target, potentially. So what I felt was a constant anticipation of the next war and this becoming a condition for the people, influencing their choices, influencing their thinking.
0: How extensive was the devastation that you were able to see?
1: I wasn't able to see devastations outside of Tehran due to the limited time I could spend in the country. Thousands of people were impacted. And what is particularly haunting for the people are still the images of the girls killed in the classroom. Kids have not returned back to school. They remain for large parts still closed.
0: The Pentagon is currently investigating that tragedy that you just mentioned, investigating whether it was a U.S. missile that hit a girls' school in Iran and killed hundreds of students there earlier this year. And Iran has accused the U.S. and Israel of hitting civilian areas, including universities and homes. Did you see evidence of that?
1: We saw evidence of homes being destroyed and universities being destroyed or hit in the hostilities, but the ICC would not substantiate where these shellings came from or who's responsible for them. We don't do this publicly. We have our own confidential way of working.
0: One of the meetings that you had during your trip was with Iran's foreign minister, Abbas Araghchi. What did you learn from that meeting or other meetings you might have had with government officials in Iran?
1: What I learn from these conversations is a high level of preparedness, both for negotiations and continued negotiations, but also for resuming defense activities. So if there were a resumption of hostilities, Iran would be able for a long time to defend itself, given the asymmetric situation and given their dominant position and capacity to continue escalating.
0: I'm curious how you approach a discussion with senior officials like that, because Iran undeniably faces humanitarian challenges, but it's also a warring party in the region. And just this past winter, you have human rights organizations saying that Iran's government killed thousands of its own citizens to shut down anti-government protests. Do these issues come up in your conversations with officials?
1: I will not detail what we discuss in these conversations, but what you can be assured of is that they are very frank, very explicit, and very detailed. And it's not the first time I spoke with the foreign minister. He knows me, he knows the ICRC, and he knows how we operate. And our authority for issues around the rules of war and respect of the rules of war. That doesn't mean that governments do what we ask them to do, but they listen to us and they know what our legal reading is.
0: Were you able to meet with ordinary Iranians and speak to them about the impacts of this war? And I wonder if there's a person or an experience that sticks with you from your trip.
1: What stays with me always when I talk to the population and especially to women, people don't want to live in fear. They don't want situations of war. They want to have options. They want to have jobs. They want their children to be safe at school. They want a future for their children. If the population were listened to, kids would be heard that they want to go to school. Mothers would be heard that they want safety and security for their children. I never hear from the population that they want a war to continue. I've never encountered that.
0: Mirjana Spoljaric, the president of the International Committee of the Red Cross. Thank you.
1: I thank you.
0: The central tenet of the Voting Rights Act has been effectively demolished. That's the opinion of Supreme Court Justice Elena Kagan, who wrote in her dissent in a landmark case at the High Court this week. But the author of the majority opinion, Samuel Alito, disagrees. The staunch conservative justice has spent much of his legal career focused on a section of the act. But why? We'll put that question to Peter Canellos. He's author of Revenge for the 60s, Sam Alito and the Triumph of the Conservative Legal Movement. Welcome.
2: Thank you.
0: You're a historian, so I want to start with the Voting Rights Act and what it was meant to solve. And we're going to play a bit of a speech that then-President Lyndon B. Johnson gave in 1965 when he was urging Congress to pass the act. And that speech came just a week after the march across the Edmund Pettus Bridge in Selma, Alabama.
3: Rarely are we met with a challenge, not to our growth, our abundance, or our welfare, or our security, but rather to the values and the purposes and the meaning of our beloved nation. The issue of equal rights for American Negroes is such an issue.
0: This speech is considered an important turning point for the nation. But, Peter, what was Samuel Alito's reaction to that moment? And how did that moment then inform the rest of his legal career?
4: Sam Alito has always been skeptical of race-based solutions. I think he has acknowledged in his opinions, though, the evils of segregation, the intention to redress wrongs that President Johnson talked about. But I think he's always had a countervailing fear of the Supreme Court interfering too much in voting, which he sees as a state matter. This was personal to him in one way, in that a Supreme Court decision from that era had inaugurated what we now regard as the one person, one vote standard. He, as a teenager, remembered disagreeing with it because his father, who headed the Office of Legislative Services in New Jersey, was then obliged to come up with a map that would equalize these legislative districts. It was a terrible challenge to his father because his father's job depended on a strict political neutrality. Sam Alito remembered as a teenager hearing the clack clack of a slide rule downstairs late into the night as his father was struggling with this terrible task. And he later said that, you know, one of the things that drove him into the law was his disagreement with the reapportionment decision. So I think from an early age, Alito had a skepticism of the Supreme Court particularly, but also the federal government generally, sticking its nose into voting matters.
0: Which brings us to today, and I want to listen to some of Alito's questioning during the oral arguments for this case.
5: So the 15th Amendment pretty clearly requires intentional discrimination, and the 1982 amendment to the Voting Rights Act walked away from intentional discrimination.
0: What is he arguing here?
4: There's been a long-standing debate within the world of voting rights about whether you judge the effect of a policy or whether you judge the intent of a policy. Conservatives tend to believe the federal government only has the power to act against something if there is overt discrimination, as opposed to a policy that has the sort of incidental effect of limiting someone's participation.
0: And was that one of the key arguments that helped clinch the majority decision?
4: Yes, but the Supreme Court, both Alito and Chief Justice Roberts, have been moving in this direction for a long time. I think they've believed that the 15th Amendment, which is the Voting Rights Amendment, which also empowers the legislation like the Voting Rights Act, that it should be limited only to intentional discrimination. They're basically saying partisan gerrymandering is okay unless it's explicitly racial. Now, liberals will come back and say, well, we have a situation where many of these racial minorities are hugely disproportionately Democrats. So an enactment that is meant to limit Democratic participation has the overwhelming effect of limiting
2: racial participation as well and racial clout of each person's vote.
0: I want to dig into something you mentioned earlier, which is that this decision is a culmination of several decades of rulings from both Justice Alito and the Chief Justice John Roberts that have weakened voting protections. Can you explain how this has been a long-term project of theirs?
2: Conservatives and members of the conservative legal movement believe that the country went too far in using race-based solutions to race-based problems. I think most of them would acknowledge the very overt ills of the segregation era and the aftermath of the segregation era, the way that poll taxes were used, the way literacy tests were used. They would say, however, that it has perpetuated a sort of thinking that is racial in nature, and it is not strictly colorblind. It's taking race into effect every time you redraw districts right now because of the Voting Rights Act. That has been a strong presumption on the part of Justice Alito and Chief Justice Roberts virtually since they joined the court in 2005 and 2006, respectively. In case by case, they have narrowed the force of the Voting Rights Act, and this case carries this to a new level.
0: That's Peter Canellos, author of Revenge for the 60s, Sam Alito and the Triumph of the Conservative Legal Movement. Thank you, Peter.
2: Thank you.
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0: Hello, Andre Deshaun here, and it is pledge drive time. That's right. We started yesterday. We are well into it today. 707-895-2233. And I just wanted to take a moment to talk with you, neighbor to neighbor. 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
2: From NPR News, this is All Things Considered. I'm Emily Fang. Over the past 2 months, NPR journalists have covered the war in the Middle East from more than a half dozen countries.
3: We've come here with the permission of Hezbollah. An Israeli surveillance drone buzzes.
4: Yusuf Migdad, a 35-year-old father of four who tells NPR, "I live in the street, in a tent, like most people in Gaza."
5: Dual Israeli-U.S. citizen Ari Spitz lost two legs and an arm.
6: The Iranian government has been so intent at tracking down protesters and the doctors who treated them.
2: That last voice you heard was Duri Buskerin reporting from Turkey's border with Iran. Blocked from entering Iran itself, she has spoken with dozens of Iranians about their experiences since the war began more than 2 months ago.
6: Activists in Iran are struggling to get information out to the rest of the world.
2: Meanwhile, a team of NPR journalists has been reporting from southern Lebanon, where Israel has destroyed towns and villages and occupied a large section of the country. Israel says it is creating, quote, a buffer zone to keep Hezbollah from firing rockets or launching attacks into Israel.
3: The further we go, the more destruction from Israeli air and drone strikes we see. Rows of shops bombed out and blackened, tops blasted off high rises, whole buildings toppled to the ground.
2: That's Kat Lonsdorf reporting from Majdal Zun in southern Lebanon. Covering a war like this isn't easy, and it takes a whole team working both on the air and behind the scenes to bring you accurate, independent reporting from the front lines. So for this week's Reporter's Notebook, we wanted to speak with Kat and Duri about what it takes to get those stories out to the wider world. I started by asking Kat about how one even travels from the capital of Beirut in Lebanon to southern Lebanon, the area that Israel is occupying.
3: To get down there, it requires a lot of coordination. You can't just get in your car and drive down south and get to a lot of these places. You have to coordinate with the internal Lebanese security forces to let them know that you're going to be going, you know, as far south as you can. And then, you know, you're also coordinating with Hezbollah because Hezbollah largely controls a lot of these areas. And then this part of it is voluntary, but we are also coordinating with the UN peacekeepers here, who then will talk to the Israeli military for us to say, hey, there's a group of American journalists with NPR who are going to be in this location. They're going to be in this location, telling the Israeli military that we're going to be present and asking them basically if it's safe for us to go to some of these locations.
2: This is even before you start your reporting.
3: Right. There's a lot of conversations that need to happen before you enter any of these more dangerous areas.
2: And I want to turn to you, Duri. You have just spent weeks in eastern Turkey, right next to the border with Iran. What was that like? Was it easy to find people who wanted to speak to you?
6: Not at all. A lot of these people were scared to talk to us because people who are in contact with foreign media in Iran right now are being hit with espionage charges. It's technically illegal to speak to foreign media if you're in Iran.
2: So how do you convince them to speak to you then? I would love to hear maybe some of the more unorthodox or colorful ways that you're finding people.
6: You just have to ask a lot of different people. And we did that by going to the border and kind of trying to blend into the crowd, discreetly talk to people, share our business cards. At one point, when we were at the border, we realized that it was incredibly risky for us to actually approach people. We were told by other people that we spoke to that undercover officers from Iran had actually approached them later asking about us, and that was the signal to us that it was not safe. We were putting people at risk, basically, by asking them to speak to us.
2: I may have heard a story, Duri, that you were using a dating app at one point to try to talk to people in a safe, private space away from prying Iranian government eyes?
6: Yes, that was kind of, it was the day after we, you know, were worried about putting people at risk, and we got back to the hotel and we were like, how are we going to talk to people? So we basically tried to match with every Persian speaker in our area. And immediately, you know, when we matched, that person would be told, I'm so sorry to do this way, but you're not talking to one person. You're talking to a team of journalists. We're here in Iran trying to speak to Iranians about the war. And we realize this is very unorthodox. But actually, people were pretty cool. And we had some of our best interviews with people that we met that way. It's normally maybe not ethical to try and reach out to an interviewee in a place they're not expecting, like a dating app. But in our case, we needed to find a way to give people the chance to accept or decline an interview in a private place that was kind of away from any potential government oversight.
2: And to be clear, you were very upfront immediately that you were a journalist.
6: Oh, absolutely. I mean, there's no way to not do that.
2: Both of you are talking to people sometimes about the worst day of their lives, and you're seeing immense destruction in your case, Kat. You're talking about death. These are heavy topics, and I know you both handle these interviews delicately and with sensitivity, but I have to ask, how do you as the reporter deal with those emotions after the fact?
3: I think you really try to focus on the person you're talking to. It's their time to have emotions and feelings is kind of how I look at it. My time to kind of process it and have the feelings about it is on my own time. You know, after I've written the story or when I'm back in my hotel room and I just kind of take a quiet moment by myself and process that however I need to process that. Sometimes that's crying, quite honestly. Other times it's just kind of sitting in quiet. Sometimes it's like calling my partner, my family, my friends and telling them about what I've seen. You know, the number of times just in this trip here to Lebanon that I've watched pieces of bodies pulled out of the rubble in the last few weeks. It's more than I can count on one hand at this point. And that starts to take a toll after a while. It's hard.
2: I'm sure it's not possible to continuously disassociate forever. What about you, Duri?
6: I try to think about the fact that if I wasn't there, if I wasn't aware of it, it would still be happening. And I think that if you do it right, journalism can really help people find agency and find a voice and have their needs and their experiences heard and validated.
2: Speaking of voices on air, I realize the nature of our business means that there's a focus on the voice, the name of the reporter that gets on air, but there are dozens of people behind all of us. Our producers, our interpreters, our drivers, our security staff, often who are local to the country that's experiencing war, who are supporting us and helping us do our reporting. Tell us about that collaborative process. And I don't know if listeners realize, but NPR has that infrastructure, that teamwork set up across the Middle East, across multiple countries in Turkey, Egypt, Lebanon, Israel, and so on.
3: Oh my God, I will take any time to talk about our amazing team that we have in this part of the world, who I've had the great honor of working with for years now. You know, we're all in a group chat together on WhatsApp, and we're just constantly feeding each other news and what we're seeing in our different areas. And we have this giant team of producers, local, you know, producers who live in the place that they are texting us from, talking to us from. and are constantly feeding us the information they're seeing. And then we have all of the reporters and correspondents in that chat too, and editors, and everyone's looking at this chat. And it's such a collaborative effort. It's a hugely collaborative effort. And we're running ideas by each other, and we're running thoughts by each other. And I think that's such an important thing to know about how we report from these places, is it's not at all just me out here with a recorder wandering around. There's a huge team effort behind it.
6: When we're doing this kind of reporting, especially in countries in this part of the world, the passport that you hold can often determine your access to a story and your safety while reporting that story. So some of our colleagues cannot be named on air for their safety. They're at a disproportionate risk of being either harassed online or actually targeted by security forces. And it's so hard for me to not like name my colleagues on air right now, because they're just like the backbone of the work we do out here. And we would not be able to report these stories without their work and without the risk that they take.
2: That was Duri Biskarat in Istanbul, Turkey, and Kat Lonsdorf in Beirut.
6: Thank you for having us on.
3: Yeah, thanks so much.
2: Thank you both. Clothes sold in India haven't followed a standard size. Manufacturers often use data from American or British body size surveys and make their own tweaks. For a lot of Indians, this has felt like they don't wear the clothes, but rather the clothes wear them. A new government initiative has been trying to fix this. NPR's Omkar Kandekar reports from India's capital, New Delhi.
7: Nishkam Kaur runs a small sustainable clothes business in New Delhi. One winter afternoon, we went to a shopping mall in her neighborhood where she gave me a crash course in fast fashion. The men's collection, she says, has a problem.
8: Everything is narrow.
7: Most of them, she says, are built for a V-shaped man bod. Broad shoulders, narrow waist. And women's clothes, she says, they are mostly for super skinny or hourglass figures.
8: If an apple-shaped woman was to take this dress into the trial room, she would come out crying.
7: Kaur says most Indian women just aren't that shape, and nor is she.
8: When I went to a very big brand store 3-4 years ago, and I basically went to just purchase a pair of denims, that's when I realized that I tried different styles, different silhouettes of denims, and all of them had something or the other missing.
7: At the time, Kaur blamed herself.
8: I questioned my body. It's just me, you know, I've not been working out.
7: But when she began her own clothing company, she realized she wasn't the problem. It was a design problem. That's because until recently, manufacturers here did not have standardized data of Indian body types. They all design clothes differently. One brand's medium could be another's extra large.
9: Garment should not tell you I exist on your body. It should actually blend in you. Otherwise, you will keep knowing, oh, the skirt is a little too tight. Let me just pull it a little up. Let me pull it a little down.
7: That's Nupur Anand, Dean of the National Institute of Fashion Technology in New Delhi. She says a bad fit isn't just about aesthetics or functionality. It also has an economic cost. India's domestic apparel sector is worth more than $140 billion. But according to one major industry group, 30 to 40% of clothes sold on e-commerce platforms are returned because of size issues. To fix this, the Indian government tasked Anand's Institute to do a massive survey a few years ago. A team of designers and academics traveled across the country and studied more than 26,000 people. And the differences they found between a standard Western body and an Indian body were significant. This is Anand.
9: Our women have rounder bicep, they have a rounder thigh, rounder calf. The men, on the other hand, are leaner on the hip, on the thigh, on the calf, and on the bicep.
7: Earlier this year, the team published India Size, a set of charts that they say is the best approximation of the Indian body type. Anand says the data is also useful to design furniture and prosthetics for Indians. And while there are regional variations,
9: on an average, our size sets cover 87% of the population, which is pretty good.
7: Rahul Mehta, who heads the industry body Clothing Manufacturers Association of India, says he expects brands to start adopting the size charts in the next 2 years. But some have mixed feelings about the survey, like Rakhi Bhatnagar, a stylist who runs a popular Instagram channel on Indian wear. She says the idea that clothes should be standardized, that mainly started after India became a British colony in the 19th century. That's how, she says, Indians started wearing structured garments, like shirts and trousers.
10: They wanted to mass produce things for profits and gains, which could not have been done with slower textiles and draping styles because they were all hand-loomed, slowly produced.
7: Bhatnagar says a lot of traditional clothes in India are size inclusive, like a sari or a dhoti, which adapts to one's body as it changes. And it's also sustainable.
10: On one hand, it's good that, you know, they have acknowledged Indian bodies do exist and they are different than US and UK bodies. But on the other hand, it's further going to fuel the already overflowing fast fashion industry.
7: Nishkam Kaur, who took us shopping, says, if done right, women would have a better chance of feeling amazing in their clothes and in their bodies.
8: They would just look at themselves in the mirror and they would be like, I am going to step out of this room and I'm going to rock the world.
7: Omkar Khandekar, NPR News, New Delhi.

0: This is All Things Considered from NPR News. There aren't many areas of consensus between Democrats and Republicans, and certainly not many policy issues that former President Biden and President Trump agree on. But one rare example is U.S. policy towards Chinese electric vehicles. President Biden imposed a 100% tariff on them about 2 years ago when he was in office.
1: Because we're not going to let China flood our market, making it impossible for American auto manufacturers to compete fairly.
0: And President Trump spoke about the same issue earlier last month in an interview on Fox News.
2: We don't have any Chinese cars in our country because they would have destroyed General Motors, Ford. They would have destroyed these companies if they did it.
0: Joining us now from Michigan is Wall Street Journal reporter Ryan Felton, who has been writing about these Chinese vehicles that are nonetheless already making their way into the U.S. Welcome to the program, Ryan.
3: Thanks so much for having me.
0: So why is there so much consensus across both parties in the U.S. on preventing Chinese EVs from entering the U.S. market?
3: The issue itself is kind of broken down into a couple camps, one being a national security issue where there's this concern that these cars can drive around, collect up a bunch of data from just the drivers themselves down to, you know, what if these cars are traveling past military bases and other sensitive locations? And then the other side of it is the economic argument, where these cars, if they came in, there's a threat of market share from the automakers who are already here being lost and potential job losses that could result from that.
0: Right. These cars made in China are often much cheaper than EVs sold in the U.S. And I'm a longtime China reporter, and so I know that some of these cars are quite advanced, the ones that are being made by Chinese companies. How did Chinese companies leap so far ahead on electric vehicles in a pretty short period of time?
3: To boil it down, they had many, many years in working locally in China through joint ventures with American counterparts to make cars for the local market. So they learned a lot about just the process of how to make a car. But then, you know, I'd say probably in the last 5-10 years, they really ramped up with all the other stuff that's good at making good software that is intuitive, that people are enjoy using and are comfortable using, and reshaping the idea of a vehicle.
0: And despite U.S. efforts, there are, as you write, some Chinese EVs that are already cruising down American roads. How is that happening?
3: It's sort of an interesting phenomenon because, you know, for decades we've allowed cross-border traffic between Mexico and Canada. But in this current moment, Chinese brands are in Mexico. There's dealers in border towns, you know, from San Diego all the way across to Texas that are selling these cars. And so you have folks who are dual citizens who do that sort of cross-border commuting. So there are these pockets of the country that are able to get a firsthand look at these cars that we can't buy right now.
0: Is it inevitable that Chinese EVs will eventually enter the U.S. market in a much bigger way?
3: I think a lot of executives are resigned to the idea that this is going to happen at some point. I think a couple striking things coming out of the Beijing auto show that I saw and took in was, even in this current political environment that is so across the board against the idea of Chinese carmakers coming here, there's still a desire to try to figure out how to break in here. And I think that's why you have so many automaker executives who are resigned to the idea that it will one day happen.
0: Ryan Felton is a reporter for The Wall Street Journal, where he covers the automotive industry. Thanks, Ryan.
3: Thanks so much.
4: 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I am Shanks, your membership director, and I wanted to just send out all the thank yous today from our second day of our spring pledge drive. 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
5: Yes.
4: Lauren and Dave. Oh, and I'm joined by Andre. I didn't know if you were going to. I didn't know if you wanted to stay silent or.
5: No.
4: We all talked a lot today. So I'm here with Andre, our general manager.
5: Yeah, happy to be here as well. And yeah, definitely a big thank you to all the folks who came out.
4: Yeah.
5: And helped.
4: All right, I'm not sure how much time we have, so I was trying to let everyone know we're good. Okay, I can slow down a little then. There's still time to call 895-2233. 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Or you can just go to kzyx.org and take your time there and make a donation. You can still send mail to PO Box 1, Philo, California, 95466. And yeah, so it's the second day of our spring live pledge drive. This is a live part of the drive. A lot of you donated during the quiet drive, and I want to say thank you to all our quiet drive donors. It was quiet, but it made a huge impact on this fundraising event so far. So thank you to all of our quiet drive donors. Let's see. Oh, our phone volunteers, like I said, Brooke, Lauren, and also Dave Barry, one of our programmers here for Sunday Evening Jazz. It was great to have him on the phones. Although we need a little more phone action, but hopefully tomorrow we'll get a lot of calls. Sunday being a day that people will probably be chilling after the parties that happened this
5: Fest and the Blues Festival as well. There's a lot going on.
4: Yeah, if you're out there celebrating May Day and also all these festivals, I hope everyone's being safe out there. Make sure to have a good driver and be maybe just stay where you are. Drink lots of water because it was kind of hot and humid. And thank you again to Jeff Zolitz for Roots and All today. Yes. We had Casey in the studio as well. I hear you rocking. And we also had Selena, Radio Go-Go. Me and Selena did some fun pitching together today. And all three of those are programmers that usually do their shows out of other studios. Mm-hmm. Two from the coast and one from Ukiah. So thanks to them for coming all the way over here to do their shows live in the mothership here. Okay, and our staff on board, we had our pledge drive assistant, Ezra, and Eddie. We had me, myself, Shanks, and Andre sitting across from me here today. So thanks to our staff, and thanks to those programmers again for doing their live shows. It makes it so much more fun to listen to. Of course, I would love to thank our anonymous donors. Thank you to everyone who donated.
5: Thank you, Anonymous.
4: You're always welcome to remain anonymous. We might say like Anonymous from Willits because it's nice to, you know, have some local pride, but we will keep you anonymous if that's what you choose. So we had some folks call in today. Kathy, Bill, I think Bill was a drive-by. That was fun. Gretel, Jake, Audrey, Chuck and Betty. We had Troy, Christopher, Randy, and Nick as well.
5: Nice.
4: Thank you.
5: And thank you, everyone.
4: Excuse me. Yeah, thank you so much. Can't do it without you. Also wanted to thank our underwriters. So we got some really good food from Mariposa Market yesterday. Yeah. Mariposa Market in Willits. Such good food. We're still eating it. There was such delicious, healthy, nutritious food from Mariposa Market. And Mama's Cafe. Both of those beautiful. And Mama's Cafe is a breakfast place. I haven't been there yet. Have you been there?
5: Oh, Andre? Yeah. It's good. Heidi there is the owner. And the food is really good.
4: Oh, my gosh.
5: And they have the good stuff, too. You know, like Eggs Benedict and those kind of things.
4: I got to go in sometime. I got to have a Ukiah morning someday and go over.
5: Yeah. You should totally check it out. It's, we like them a lot.
4: Yeah. Well, thanks to those are underwriters. We're going to have more underwriter food donation throughout the week, but I'll just go ahead and thank Bootberry Farms ahead of time here in Boonville, Shots in Ukiah, Ukiah Natural Foods Co-op, Boonville Distillery in Boonville, and Frankie's Pizza Mendocino Village. So we're going to get food from those folks.
5: Yeah. And you know, when you hear folks who are stepping up in terms of underwriting, if you check them out, patronize them, you know,
4: that's... or if you yourself have a business
5: and would like to become an underwriter, yes, please contact us.
4: You can contact Christy, our new underwriting director. You can send an email to uw@kzyx.org.
5: Yep.
4: You can also just give us a call, 895-2233 right now, and I can talk to you about all of those things.
5: Yeah.
4: And you can also make a donation while you're at it. At kzyx.org.
5: All right. And there you have it. We are going to go back to All Things Considered in progress.
6: Thank you. Methane gas, and you're selling it for whatever price you can get. But you also can now take what started out as a waste product, ethane, and sell it to make plastic. Well, in good times, when the price of methane gas is high, you're just making more money. And in bad times, when the price of methane tanks, that ethane can help keep your well pumping and keep your business going. So plastic as a revenue stream is helping to float the fossil fuel industry as it starts to be undersold by clean energy like solar and wind, electric vehicles and batteries. These are posing real economic challenges now to the oil and gas industry. So any additional source of money is a way to keep drilling.
7: You provide an example of this in the epilogue of your book. You talk about a teenage activist in Honolulu, Hawaii, Dyson Chi, who just got so frustrated by endlessly cleaning up the beach where he swims. He went to Honolulu City Council. What happened?
6: It's a really salient issue in Hawaii because of where the islands are located in relation to ocean currents. Their beaches just get carpeted with plastics that are washing up from, you know, literally thousands of miles away. This young high school student named Dyson Chi was really upset about that. The ocean was, you know, part of his life. It was very distressing to go there every time and see more plastic. So he got involved with activism. He started going to other high schools and talking to students. His mom would have to drive him because he was too young for a driver's license. And in 2019, they got a pretty landmark single-use plastics law passed in the City Council of Honolulu. And subsequently, all the other counties in Hawaii passed similar legislation.
7: Why do you think local law and the copycat effect in other counties is more effective than the state pathway?
6: I think when you talk to people about plastic, you do realize that it is something that so many people who are not even really necessarily super engaged in environmental issues otherwise are really upset about. And I think it's because it's such a tangible presence in our lives. And we feel so directly what it feels like to be constantly throwing all that packaging and wrapping and stuff into the trash. So I think it's something where individual citizens are often very concerned, and it's easier to kind of make your voice heard at the local level, whether it's a, you know, a city council or a county government or something like that. And we've seen that across the country.
7: That's Beth Gardner, the author of Plastic Inc. Thank you so much for joining us.
6: Thanks for having me.

0: Comedian Shen Wang has a way of taking the mundane moments of life and elevating them, punching them up for a laugh. Take this joke from his latest Netflix special about laying down on an old memory foam mattress.
1: It was the memory of somebody else. It was a vivid recollection. There was a unique emptiness created by a body that's not present, but clearly defined by the boundaries of their absence.
0: His laid-back style is something he's developed over more than 20 years of doing stand-up. And he's found great success writing for hit sitcoms and headlining his own comedy specials. The latest is called Purple. And I spoke about it with Shen Wang recently, and I began by asking him when he knows a joke is complete.
2: I think you just try to squeeze as much juice as you can out of every joke. And that means you find the topic and the angle. And once you get the first punchline, you want to just keep tagging it with another punchline and another one. And if you can switch it up and find another angle, I mean, you just want to keep going and extract as much as you can from this one topic. I think basically you don't want to just be happy with one laugh. You know, once you got the momentum, just keep going and see where you can go with it. So I don't really know when it's done. I just keep trying and trying until it's like multiple laughs, and the payoff needs to be worth the setup. So the longer the setup, hopefully the bigger and longer the laughs are afterwards.
0: I noticed in Purple, your most recent special, it seems like you're thinking more about your health and your age. And for example, you make this joke about trying to go on the monkey bars and failing ethically, which really speaks to me.
1: The other day, I took my niece to the playground. It's all good and fun until she started to struggle on the monkey bars. So I was like, well, let me show you how we do that. I found out I have lost my monkey bar powers.
0: Is health and aging something you're thinking about more these days?
2: Absolutely. You know, we're getting older. I'm in my mid-40s now, so very much aware of the preciousness of life. You know, we're at that point where, like, nothing is promised. People can pass now. It's happening. And so I do make it a point to try to be consciously healthy to a certain extent. You know, I still try to enjoy life, but that's definitely, you know, health and wellness is definitely on my mind. It's just something that I'm concerned with. So it's something that I'll bring into the act just because it's on my mind.
0: Some of your jokes speak to aspects of your Taiwanese-American identity. Mm-hmm. I lived in Taiwan for 2 years before moving back to the U.S.
2: Nice.
0: And your upbringing is in Houston, though. So you talk about growing up in an American home that never seemed to, for example, have enough good lighting.
1: I was close to having a good childhood. We just needed some lamps. That's an easy fix, but first-generation immigrants don't really prioritize vibes. They think ambiance is Jay-Z's wife.
0: Do you joke about how, as a first-generation Taiwanese immigrant family, your parents were really preoccupied with other things? Like, you have this joke about not being allowed to wear shoes at home.
2: Right.
0: So real. I get it. How does your heritage inform your comedy, your perspective, the jokes that you make?
2: I mean, I guess it's part of my personality that's being informed by, like, how I was raised. Might just be who I am. I think generally Taiwanese people, when I go back to visit Taiwan, it's very, like, they're just really kind people, very carefree and generous. And so that might be, like, partly why I'm the way that I am. You know, when you pursue a creative thing, they oftentimes say you should just, like, make or do what you want to see or consume, you know? And so the comedy that I enjoy, I like to try to spread joy and be uplifting.
0: I want to ask you about your look.
2: Sure.
0: You have long hair.
2: I have long hair.
0: Long, silky black hair.
2: Yes.
0: I ask because I think one of the things that your fans might like about your comedy is your vibe. And I feel like your vibe is really coded in your hair as well, that you're easygoing and your look is part of that. Is there a connection between your look and your comedy?
2: I guess so. You know, it wasn't something that I did intentionally. As a matter of fact, when I started doing stand-up comedy 20 plus years ago, I had a very different approach to my look on stage. I was like clean cut. I had, you know, my glasses still, and I I kind of had this idea that I wanted to be very nondescript when I got on stage. The audience is already going to see this is an Asian person, right? And I didn't want to give them too much more besides that. I didn't want to be distracting with tattoos or anything too revealing, or I just wanted to be almost a plain looking Asian person that you could kind of mistake for someone else, and, you know, for a coworker. I had people come up to me and be like, you know, you look just like my coworker or whatever. And I don't know if that's true or if that's just like them not being able to tell the difference between Asian people, but I wanted to kind of lean into that ambiguity, I guess. I just wanted to like kind of be, I wasn't trying to like have a specific look.
0: Did that change? Because I got to say, you long hair on East Asians, it's not common.
2: Right. I mean, this happened during the pandemic. I just canceled my hair appointment. I had short hair up until the March 2020, I had short hair. And then for the next year or two, I just stopped getting my hair cut. And I started getting a lot of compliments on my hair. And when it came time to, like, you know, come back to regular life post-pandemic, I just decided maybe we should just keep it and see what happens. And it just kind of connected with the vibe and style of the comedy that I do. So it works for now. I don't know if it's going to last. This hairline does move. It's moving already. You know, I used to have a joke about receding hairlines and how the positive way to look at it is it's not hair loss, it's face gain. So there's more facial territory.
0: Side,
2: yeah. So I'm also open to letting it go when it's time to let it go. We'll see how it lines up with where the career is. You know, maybe at some point I'll want to retire and just be completely anonymous and I'll just cut my hair.
0: Maybe you'll go bald.
2: Maybe I'll go bald. It's very likely.
0: You have a joke about a purple toothbrush?
2: Yes.
1: The purple one is powerful. I only pick the purple one when I want to change the narrative. Sometimes you're not living your best life. You might have made a series of self-destructive decisions. Now you need to adjust your behavior according to your core values. Well, come on then, purple toothbrush. Let's ride. We got black and demons to vanquish.
0: What does that joke mean to you?
2: I mean, when it comes to the colors of different toothbrushes, you know, we all have our favorite colors. And when you're putting in thought to like which one I should pick for today, to me, purple is a special color. Like, there's a connection to royalty. It's a beautiful color. There's beautiful plants with purple flowers. You know, the joke is about enjoying small things in life. The opportunity to pick a new toothbrush with a different color and make it a moment to maybe propel a change in your life, or just say, this is a fun little thing I can do right now. Pick a color that feels right. That's all. That's all it is. It's just a small little moment that we might not even think about, but it can be a small little tiny moment of joy that we can have. And I think I kind of got that from basically, you know, slowing down and paying attention to life. And I think there's a couple of things that happened in the last few years that like got me to this kind of state of mind. One was just having nieces and nephews and goddaughters and hanging out with kids with that sense of awe and wonder through which they enjoy and look at life.
0: Mm.
2: It's kind of like, you know how even if you don't feel great, if you smile, you can kind of make your mind think you're feeling better.
0: Like fake it till you make it, kind of.
2: Yeah, you can kind of fake it till you make it. And usually it's like you feel good, you smile. We now know that that pathway goes both ways and you can kind of feel better by just making your body look like you're having a better time. So if you just smile, it generally induces a sense of better feelings. I remember, you know, there was a point in my goddaughter's life where she loved going through a tunnel. You know, when you drive under a freeway or you go through a tunnel on the 5 or whatever.
0: Yep.
2: And it was just like, you know, so we would just celebrate. Every time we go through a little lapse of darkness, we'd be like, yay, tunnel. And that's not something we do
0: so
2: as adults.
0: Cute.
2: You know? Yeah, it's adorable. And I did it because I knew she'd enjoy it. But by doing it, you also start to enjoy it too.
0: Shen Wang's new special, Purple, is streaming now on Netflix. Thank you.
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1: 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I'm your host and producer, Dan Roberts. 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In today's edition, you'll hear reports from France 24, NHK Japan, and Radio Havana, Cuba. We're going to begin with France 24. This week there was much news and concern about press freedom. Press Freedom Day was this week. Both Reporters Without Borders and the Civil Liberties Union for Europe released annual surveys of the state of the press. First, a review of the annual index of press freedom by country. Overall, the scores were the lowest since the index began in 2002. Then a press review on a report published by a far-right group in France on public media suggesting that France 24 and other government-funded sources are not neutral and should be removed from taxpayer support. Not unlike public radio and television in the United States, only France did not cancel support at this time. Then a report by the Civil Liberties Union that says press freedom in Europe is under threat, journalists are receiving physical threats, and there are concentrations of media ownership. Not unlike the United States. Then an interview with Jonathan Day from the Civil Liberties Union of Europe. They discuss the media being a tool shaped by politicians and the rich and powerful. Across Europe, there are issues with the independence of media. In the United States, the press pool for the president is selected by the presidential team, and anyone questioning him is subjected to humiliating criticism. Jonathan says when the media freedom goes, the rest of democracy is not far behind. France 24.
2: A free and fair press is under threat. This, according to media rights watchdog Reporters Without Borders, or RSF. Each year, the NGO ranks press freedom in each country on a scale from 1 to 100, taking into account political, legal, and economic factors. In their 2020

0: 26 World Press Freedom Index released Thursday. RSF reported their lowest average score since the rankings began in 2002.
1: For the first time, actually, in the index history, over half of the world countries now fall into the difficult and very serious situation.
0: A major factor behind the plummeting scores is the increased killing of journalists in war zones, like in Gaza, where over 200 journalists have lost their lives since October 2023. But this is not the only concern. Over 60% of countries saw worsening legal indicators, notably in Russia, as well as in Egypt and Nicaragua, which have used anti-terrorism laws to imprison journalists. And in the United States, where President Donald Trump has systematically attacked the country's press.
2: Under Donald Trump, political rhetoric against journalists has spiraled out of control. There are repeated insults directed at reporters. The work of journalists is being discredited, and there has also been a deliberate defunding of public media.
0: Norway topped the RSF rankings for the 10th year in a row, followed by the Netherlands and Estonia, while Eritrea claimed last place alongside North Korea and China. A glimmer of hope, Syria, where the fall of the Assad regime has given journalists a bit of breathing room. In the past year, the country climbed 36 spots in the rankings, from 177th to 141st place.
3: Let's come back to France now, because staying with the subject of the media, though, French lawmakers have agreed on publishing a report here on public broadcasting neutrality and also on funding.
4: Yeah, it's called the Arloncle report, and it has been created by this guy here, a far-right deputy called Charles Arloncle. And Le Monde reports that after months of heated debates and hearings involving public media representatives, lawmakers, and oversight bodies, the publication of the report has finally been approved. And there was a narrow majority, 12 in favor and 10 against. And the topic, the neutrality of public media and their funding, is very controversial in France, with left-wing saying that it's an attack on public media. And it actually directly concerns us here at France 24, because one of the recommendations proposes a merger with France Info. Le Monde says that, however, many compromises had to be made before the publication date was set for next week. And let's take a look at some reactions. So, left-wing paper L'Humanité calls the publication scandalous, and it says that it had been adopted by a narrow margin, in particular because it recommends not only mergers between different media, but also the closure of some public channels. And right-wing paper Le Figaro describes the vote as very close, but welcomes the report. And it says that it's an escape from censorship coming from the left.
3: Interesting to see where that one goes, of course, in the coming months and years.
5: A new report says media freedom in Europe is under threat, with journalists facing increased harassment, including physical threats, and a concentration of ownership eroding public trust in the media. The fifth annual report by the Civil Liberties Union for Europe, also known as Liberties, says it should place EU officials on high alert. It also found a record 377 serious online attacks, including death threats, targeting journalists in 2025. The report highlighted issues across several countries, including Hungary, Italy, Greece and France, where it says the concentration of media ownership in the hands of a few people is threatening media independence. It also said several countries were not adequately implementing EU legislation intended to protect press freedom.
6: Let's get more analysis and bring in Jonathan Day, Senior Advocacy Officer at the Civil Liberties Union for Europe, authors of the report we've been referring to. He joins us now live from Budapest in Hungary. Jonathan, thank you very much for being with us. We'll note that you are in Budapest, where the new leader there, Peter Magyar, is shutting down the state media that have become, as he says, and few people dispute it, a propaganda tool for Viktor Orban, the far-right nationalist friend of Vladimir Putin, who's been voted out of office. Is this indicative of the problem that is basically becoming pan-European, the media being instrumentalized by the rich and powerful?
7: Yes, it's frankly not a new problem. This is an ongoing problem, and our report, this is the fifth year we've done it, has noted this every year that we've done the report. Whether it's government or the rich and powerful businessmen buying up media, media is a tool. It's a tool for either politicians or the wealthy to project their views. And as we saw in Hungary, as you noted, in some cases, in the worst cases, it becomes little more than a propaganda machine for the government.
6: And this kind of issue, is it spread wider across Europe? And clearly, there are a number of factors regarding the rise of far-right movements across the continent. Is it something that you're noting in terms of your analysis of how the media performs?
7: Yes, the problem is certainly widespread. It's not simply Hungary or now Slovakia, which appears to be following down Hungary's path. But specifically, the issue of political interference is quite widespread, particularly with regard to public service media or with regard to media regulatory bodies. The desire for politicians to be able to handpick the leadership of these bodies, or even in the worst cases, control the editorial lines of public service media. It exists. Italy, Spain, not simply Hungary, all across the bloc, there are issues, and of course they range in magnitude, but there are issues with the independence of media. All across the block.
6: Jonathan, I'm working for, as you're probably aware, a state-owned media group, France 24, part of France Media Monde. I have the freedom to challenge and criticise the government, though. Because I'm working for the state media doesn't mean to say that, you know, I'm part of an apparatus. I can criticise Emmanuel Macron if that criticism is due. I used to have to apply journalistic terms to do that. But in other countries that we're talking about, this is where this is being denied by either a law, some kind of legislation, or behind that, more insidiously, pressure being put on people because of who owns what. That's the problem, isn't it, I think?
7: Yes, absolutely. And a lot of this pressure is not seen. And you, as you said, you have the luxury of criticizing those in power. And there are others across the EU who don't share that luxury with you. But It's not simply behind the scenes political pressure or literally putting your thumb on the scale, but even in countries such as Ireland or France or other Western traditionally strong democracies, the threats take the form of uncertain funding for public service media, or threats to cut the budget. And we heard from your piece just now, this is the excuse or one of the excuses that's being bandied about to reform public service media in France is the cost. So there are tremendous pressures being placed on media, and we don't often see those, which is why our report is so important.
6: And then what's happening here in France, because the recommendation is that a billion euros has to be found out of a 4 billion euro pot, which is funding the state sector public broadcasters, including France 24. Do you think what we're seeing here is some kind of far-right movement, because the gentleman involved who's been chairing this is from the far-right politically here in France, some kind of far-right movement looking to exert some kind of control on what happens here in this country, looking to reduce the number of questions that are asked, awkward questions in particular, and also play into the hands of certain rich individuals, the likes of Vincent Bolloré, who already owns Canal Plus, which has a real hard-line nationalist tone in how it treats news and how it treats debate. Do you think underneath all of that is a real plan to try to change the very nature and get rid of the impartiality of channels like ours?
7: It's certainly possible. I think, yes, to be very honest, that appears to be the case. And it's nothing new. When before the change of hands of power in Poland, of course, PIS took control of the media there. Obviously, we've talked about Orban taking control of the media in Hungary, and in Slovakia, Robert Fico's government is doing the same thing. If you look across the Atlantic, it's really no different what's going on there with Trump's billionaire friends buying up media. So there appears to be an undeniable concerted effort by those with money and those in power to control the flow of information and what can and cannot be said. And it's It seems fairly obvious that lately, at least, this has been largely done by members who are self-identified as being from the right or the far right.
6: Indeed, Donald Trump and his administration restricting who can be in the White House pool to ask the questions, the kind of questions he doesn't want to have. You don't get your accreditation, you're out, that kind of thing. There's a great quote on, it's always on the masthead of the Le Figaro newspaper. It's from Beaumarchais, and I'll put it into English. Without the freedom to criticize, there's no genuine praise. If you can't, as a journalist, ask the questions without fear, without favor, just ask the questions that need to be asked, then basically all we're doing is either writing a press release or being some kind of a media representative or doing some kind of publicity or advertising for somebody, which, of course, isn't fulfilling the democratic role that journalists need to do. This is the problem. Do you think I came into this business to change the world or try to change the world, to give a voice to those people who don't have a voice, and I still have that ideal in my heart? Can I do that? Can the next generation of journalists do that? Is it all going to change utterly?
7: You can do that and you should do that. And I encourage the next generation of journalists to do the same. I'm an optimist. I think you have to be to work in my line of work, at least a little bit. But I believe that the role of journalists is invaluable to a democratic society. The watchdog function you play, as you say, by asking the questions that should be asked, by accessing the information and sharing the information that should be shared, is essential. And it's really what keeps democracy democracy. And it's really what makes it all work. And without that, we see it's sort of the canary in the coal mine. When media goes, when media freedom goes, the rest is not far behind. This happened where I live in Hungary right now. It could be changing, but let's see. It's a long road ahead. Once it gets damaged, it can take a long time to fix. But I believe, ultimately, that it will survive and that media freedom is essential to democracy.
6: Jonathan Day, thank you very much indeed. I pledge to you I will continue to ask awkward questions, no matter who is the subject, provided, of course, I'm being journalistically correct and fair. I will do that. Thank you, sir, for joining us. That's Jonathan Day, Senior Advocacy Officer at the Civil Liberties Union for Europe, behind this report, which says that more and more people are losing faith in the media across Europe. We hope here at France 24 we can persuade people to change that point of view. And Jonathan, thanks again for joining us.
8: Those reports, press review and interview, were from France 24, which may be easily found at their website, france24.com, as well as a YouTube channel called France 24 English. Also, most podcast sites, as is the shortwave report. On to NHK Japan. The Japanese Prime Minister Takaichi spoke on the phone to the President of Iran about their ship passing through the Strait of Hormuz and her concern for other Japanese citizens stranded on ships in the Gulf. Trump claimed that Iran said that they were in a state of collapse, but Iran denies this. The head of UNICEF appealed for an immediate and permanent ceasefire in the wars on Iran and Lebanon because of the large number of children killed in the fighting. At the United Nations, delegates are gathered together to review the crucial Treaty on the Non-Proliferation of Nuclear Weapons, while several countries are discussing expanding their arsenals. NHK Japan.
9: Japan's Prime Minister Takaichi Sanae has held telephone talks with Iranian President Masoud Pezeshkian. The call on Thursday, which lasted about 20 minutes, came after a Japan-linked vessel recently passed through the Strait of Hormuz. Takaichi referred to the vessel, which carried three Japanese crew members. She called it a positive development, also in terms of protecting Japanese nationals.
10: Many Japan-linked ships remain in the Persian Gulf, including those carrying Japanese nationals. The government will continue to make every diplomatic effort to realize the passage of all ships, including these vessels, through the Strait of Hormuz as soon as possible.
9: Takaichi also expressed hope that the United States and Iran would resume talks and reach an early agreement. Pezeshkian reportedly explained Iran's stance and agreed to maintain close contact. Japan's foreign ministry says five Japanese crew members stranded in the Persian Gulf due to the effective closure of the Strait of Hormuz have returned home. Ministry officials said the five had arrived in Japan by Thursday with the help of the Japanese government. They're all in good health. The government has now helped a total of 14 crew members of Japan-linked vessels return home. Seven remain in the Persian Gulf.
11: U.S. President Donald Trump says that Iran has informed Washington that they are in a state of collapse and that they want the U.S. to open the Strait of Hormuz as soon as possible. But an Iranian army spokesperson has told state-run media that the country is still in wartime conditions. Trump made the claims on social media. He also says he believes the Iranians will be able to figure out their leadership situation. But it remains unclear what he's basing his comments on. In addition to blocking Iran's ports, the U.S. is boosting its economic pressure campaign. The Treasury has announced new sanctions on 35 individuals and entities. It accuses them of helping Iran's military-linked actors, including the Islamic Revolutionary Guard Corps, to access global finance, sell oil, and fund military activities. And it also warns it will sanction financial institutions that do business with so-called teapot oil refineries in China. It says they play a major role in importing and refining Iranian oil.
12: The head of United Nations agency UNICEF has appealed for an immediate and permanent ceasefire in the Middle East, saying children always bear the brunt of conflicts. UNICEF Executive Director Catherine Russell spoke to NHK in Tokyo on Monday.
13: There are bombings and, you know, all sorts of things that come into places where children live, or they hit schools and hospitals, which are things that children depend on. So I think as a world, we need to do better to think about the consequences for children.
12: Reports filed by relevant nations to the agency have found that more than 220 children in Iran and at least 177 children in Lebanon have died since the U.S.-Israeli military operations began 2 months ago. Four children were killed in Israel, while one child died in Kuwait. Delegates have gathered at the UN headquarters in New York to review a crucial treaty on nuclear disarmament. But recent tensions are looming over the meeting, such as the conflict in the Middle East. The review conference on the Treaty on the Non-Proliferation of Nuclear Weapons, or NPT, started on Monday. And the UN Secretary General warned about the dangers of the growing number of nuclear weapons.
14: Some governments are openly mulling the acquisition of these horrific weapons. Have we forgotten that the nuclear war cannot be won and must not be fought?
15: It is indefensible that the United States, as the only state ever have used nuclear weapons, and the one that continues to expand and modernize its nuclear arsenal in blatant disregard of its Article 6 obligation, seeks to position itself as an arbiter of the compliance.
12: I would like to congratulate 191 member states adhere to the treaty. It requires the five nuclear powers, the U.S., Russia, Britain, France, and China, to negotiate on nuclear arms reduction, and it bans others from developing or possessing them. The conference will last until late May.
8: 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They're heard at 10 p.m. Pacific Daylight Time at 11735. 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Box 1162, Willits, California, 95490. I am truly grateful for donations. 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And if you're listening to a public radio station, please support them as well. We will conclude with Radio Havana, Cuba. The U.S. Justice Department has finally agreed to allow defense lawyers for Venezuelan President Maduro and Celia Flores to be paid by the Venezuelan government. There is an upcoming ballot initiative in California imposing a one-time tax on billionaire assets. The Iranian Red Crescent submitted evidence to the International Criminal Court documenting United States and Israeli war crimes. Radio Havana, Cuba.
16: A legal dispute has ended after the United States has agreed to allow the Venezuelan government to pay for the defense of the country's constitutional president, Nicolas Maduro, who has been detained and abducted, kidnapped as a political prisoner for more than 3 months in a federal prison in New York. Federal prosecutors in the United States informed the judge overseeing the case that the Treasury Department has now agreed to modify a license to allow payments to the lawyers of Maduro and his wife, Congresswoman Celia Flores, who have pleaded not guilty to the charges against them and have declared themselves prisoners of war. Late last month, Maduro's lawyer, Barry Polak, claimed that the Treasury Department's Office of Foreign Assets Control, OFAC, granted and subsequently revoked a license allowing Caracas to pay his legal fees. The legal team had previously asked Judge Alvin Hellerstein to dismiss the charges, arguing that the United States government was obstructing its ability to defend itself against the criminal charges related to a plot that analysts and solidarity groups considered a political fabrication. Polak, the attorney, said that he will challenge the legality of Maduro's detention, and he is arguing that he must enjoy immunity due to his position. Having not resigned, Nicolas Maduro remains, by constitution, the president of the South American nation in prison in the United States. In the U.S. state of California, ballot initiative to impose a one-time 5% tax on billionaires' assets has gathered more than 1,500,000 signatures, well above the 870,000 needed to qualify for the November ballot. The measure, backed by the Service Employees International Union, the SEIU, would use the revenue to backfill federal Medicaid funds signed by President Trump. Silicon Valley executives have poured $93 million into defeating the ballot initiative. Google's co-founder, Sergey Brin, has also emerged as the measure's leading opponent, spending $57 million against it and relocating to Nevada before a December 31st deadline to escape the billionaire tax. The New York Times reports that at a holiday party last December, he cornered Governor Gavin Newsom and demanded that he oppose the measure. The following month, Governor Newsom publicly demanded that that be defeated. The Iranian Red Crescent Society said it has submitted evidence to the International Criminal Court documenting U.S.-Israeli war crimes. The Iranian Red Crescent Society estimates that more than 132,000 civilian structures were bombed across Iran, including hospitals, apartment buildings, schools, universities, research centers, and bridges. Israel's military has launched attacks across southern Lebanon, continuing after it has issued new warnings to residents to evacuate more than a dozen villages and towns and travel northward immediately or face death. It's the latest violation of Israel's ceasefire agreement with Lebanon, which was officially extended last Thursday. Earlier, Hezbollah chief Naim Qassem issued a statement condemning the Lebanese government's direct talks with Israel, citing Israel's occupation of Lebanon and its southern territories and its persistent attacks. In response, Israel's defense minister, Israel Katz, threatened to burn Hezbollah and all of Lebanon.
8: 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The Shortwave Report, which is now in its 30th year of production, remains free to rebroadcast upon notification. Last month, the Shortwave Report celebrated having been on the air for 30 years without a break. 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I'm your host and producer, Dan Roberts. 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
19: This is the California Report magazine. I'm Susie Rocho, in for Sasha Coca. You might have seen this shirt around. Everybody watches women's sports. And it's true. From Elisa Liu to the WNBA, it seems like there's more people paying attention to women's athletics than ever before. And with the WNBA season getting ready to tip off next week, we're looking back at the life of one of the league's pioneers. And we'll visit a women's college hockey team in Southern California, where you don't need to be a student to join. But first, at a time when Californians are being squeezed by rising prices, imagine if there was a store where you could choose one item and walk away without having to pay for it. That's the idea behind a little shop in Oakland. As part of our series on the different ways people are creating connections in their communities, we head to a place where you can find practical things like lamps and glassware, or broken typewriters and old rotary phones ready to transform into art. The California Report magazine's intern, Srishti Prabha, takes us inside Free Oakland Up.
20: Some people describe this place as their best friend's grandmother's attic, where you have free rein to choose whatever you want. This Saturday afternoon, it's crammed with people excitedly wandering between shelves of donated objects. One kid grabs a lock and key set.
21: You got a key? What are you going to do with a key?
22: I don't know.
21: You just wanted it?
22: Yeah.
23: What are you going to use it for?
22: I guess I could put it on my suitcase.
21: Oh, you're going to lock your suitcase up?
22: Yeah.
21: Who's not allowed to access it?
22: Maddie.
23: Brother.
20: Another customer chooses a wall mount for a monitor, which is free. But then he spots a vase. He can take both, but he has to contribute something for that second item. That's how it works here. One free item, but you can take more things on a sliding scale.
0: Well, it's $10, okay?
1: That would be fabulous.
0: Okay,
1: thank you.
0: Good.
1: It seems a little high.
0: Yeah, but I also want to think of it as a donation.
1: Thank you for my rent.
0: So, yeah.
1: My landlord, thanks.
0: Yeah. Thank you. All right, thanks. I'll be back.
1: Okay, great.
0: All right, thanks.
1: It was his first time here?
20: I know. That's Jocelyn Maget, the woman behind Free Oakland Up.
2: The UP stands for Utopian Projects, with the idea that wouldn't it be great if everything was free? Like even your housing, your medical, everything.
20: Tables and drawers overflow with random items that, for someone with a tinkering spark, can be transformed.
2: All of these drawers are full of stuff. So these are memory boards for computers and radios that artists will use. One of my customers makes earrings out of them. She cuts them up and makes earrings. They're very cool. And this is all of... This is just a very small percentage of the computer keys I have. But I love them, like the one that says shift. It's like, yeah, we should all shift every now and then.
20: So this effort is about affordability, artistry, and
2: the environment, you know, keeping stuff out of the landfill, reusing stuff.
20: Jocelyn drew inspiration from her background as a social practice artist, creating an experience rather than a physical art piece. The idea for the shop first took shape nearly 15 years ago while she was earning her Master's of Fine Arts at Mills College. For her thesis, she set up a free pile inside the school's art museum.
2: Organized, curated. I liked the idea of it being in a gallery or a museum where you're not allowed to touch anything, let alone take something for free.
20: But here, visitors were allowed to take one item for free.
2: So I like the idea of people choosing either artwork or a mug. And how do you decide? And it was one free thing. That's all they were allowed. They could not take anything more.
20: Then she turned the art installation into pop-ups all over the state, from Tahoe to Venice Beach. In 2014, she chose East Oakland as the place to open a permanent storefront.
2: When I found it, I was so excited. The neighborhood is great because it needs something, you know, to get the community out, to get the community talking to each other.
20: This area is pretty quiet. There's an ice cream store, a bodega, and an auto repair shop. But with the cost of rent increasing in Oakland, many residents and business owners struggle to keep up. A 2021 Stanford report found that East Oakland faces the highest levels of financial instability and disinvestment in the region. Jacques Lafontaine has lived in Oakland for 20 years and used to frequent Goodwill before finding Jocelyn's shop.
4: It's like an intersection between three or four different neighborhoods. So it brings together a lot of people from different communities and different socioeconomic environments that all come here and mix and mingle, finding items that they like for free.
20: Free Oakland Up stands out, a quirky, kooky, joyful space where people can find objects and each other.
4: For my part, I like to come here because I'm sort of friends with Jocelyn, but also just to see the people who come into the store. I like to often ask people like what they're looking for or if they've found some treasure, and it starts discussions on what people are interested in.
20: Angie Fryer lives two blocks away and regularly walks over to Jocelyn's shop.
24: Oakland needs third spaces where you can connect as a community, and being an artist tends to be a very solitary pursuit, but this is one of the few times where I bump into other artists and get to talk about things. Someone last week, I was asking them, well, what are you going to do with those 20 Pez dispensers? That's not a conversation you're going to strike up at the grocery store in line. So,
20: for Angie, Jocelyn is the glue that binds this corner of Oakland.
24: Oh, I just love how much she loves her community. When you come in here, you realize, oh, she knows everybody in here. And if it's their first visit, she knows that's their first visit.
20: Jocelyn's operation runs on these small donations from customers, arts grants, and the plants she sells. But what keeps the space alive isn't just money. It's movement. Objects coming in, objects leaving, and people passing through in between.
3: I mean, I wish there was more of this going on. This, I think, activates like a community spirit, you know?
20: That's Deborah Campbell. She drops off items for Jocelyn and picks up materials to take to Creative Growth Art Center, an Oakland program where adults with developmental disabilities make and sell artwork. And sometimes, people aren't coming for anything specific at all. Niem Nguyen comes for how the space feels.
5: Do you come here often?
6: Almost every day.
5: Yeah.
6: I live in the neighbor. I live here like almost 25 years.
5: Do you like coming here?
6: Yes. Just one look at like window shopping or just for fun, for happy a day.
20: As people filter through Jocelyn's store, she says a strange phenomenon happens.
7: So I hear people's stories and their secrets. And maybe because I'm like somebody's grandma. And you can tell grandma anything.
20: It's been more than a decade since Jocelyn Maget opened Free Oakland Up.
7: I mean, opening up a shop and giving away stuff for free, my first customers thought I was insane. And anybody I talk to, my family up in Canada thinks I'm insane. Yeah, I'm still here, so it seems to be working.
20: Maybe it takes a certain kind of insanity to believe everything could be free. And inside this store, what's being built isn't something you can price. It's connection.
19: That's the California Report Magazine's intern, Srishti Prabha.
10: On inbounds to Carla Lake. Clock going down. Bounce pass. Burton. This would be for the lead at halftime. Oh, she banked it in! A lead at the half for the Valkyries!
19: On May 8th, the WNBA will celebrate the start of their 30th season. But along with the growing audience and increasing attention of the last few years, WNBA players are also celebrating a new collective bargaining agreement. It gives players 20% of gross league and team revenue, resulting in a big bump in salaries. For example, in 2025, the league's minimum salary was $67,000. Under the new agreement, it's now around $300,000. But many people have had to fight hard for professional women's basketball to reach the status it has today. Judy Mosley McAfee was one of them.
25: Last year, Judy Mosley, 46 points against the University of Pacific. That was her high.
19: Judy was the sixth woman drafted into the WNBA back when the league first started in 1997. Last July, her daughter, reporter Audie McAfee, looked back at her mom's career.
26: Growing up, basketball was a big part of my family's life. There were always games to go to, and at least three basketballs rolling around our house. The thing is, I wasn't really a fan. The running up and down the court, the plays, the silly-looking mascot. Yet basketball, this sport I don't even really like, shaped my life. That's because, before I was born, my mom played college and pro ball, and she made fans fall in love with women's basketball.
25: Mosley came into tonight's game with 1,707 points and 1,010 career rebounds.
27: Yeah, that was very, very high energy, very intense to be a part of someone that could sway the crowd, could move the crowd, a crowd of, 10,000 people or so.
26: That's my dad. He's crazy about basketball, too. I remember hearing him scream at the TV countless times, as if the players on the screen could hear him. He was always there to root for my mom, too.
27: She had the power to make everybody stand up and cheer, and it was great to be a part of that.
26: But I wasn't part of that. Growing up, I had a vague idea that my mom had been a basketball player, but I didn't realize what a big deal she was. She passed away from breast cancer when I was 12. So now that I'm 24, just a few years older than my mom was when she started playing college ball, I've been on a quest to understand that side of her and why she loved a sport I've been less than fond of for most of my life. I wanted to learn about her imprint on the world of basketball, especially how she set the stage for what the WNBA has become today. My mom was born in 1968 in Los Angeles, the ninth of 11 children in a close-knit Christian household.
8: So we were at church every Sunday.
26: That's my mom's sister, Rosalyn, but I just call her Auntie Rossi. She's also my godmother.
8: Sometimes all day on Sunday, go to church, come home, eat dinner, go back to church, you know, sometimes midweek.
26: Their father was the pastor at the local Baptist church, so she kind of didn't have a choice about spending that much time there. But my mom's faith helped her stay dedicated to everything she set out to do. Despite the fact that she was younger than most of her siblings, she still wanted to be involved in everything they did, including, yes, you guessed it, basketball. Her older brother, my Uncle Terrence, remembers my mom would try to join in.
9: She'd go out there and me and my brothers be playing, or me and Jackie and other people, and sometimes they wouldn't let her play.
11: Why didn't they want her to play?
9: Because we were rough. We were rough. We knocked people down on the concrete. We knocked you into the bushes. We didn't like losing. Nobody in our family likes losing.
26: Personally, I would have just picked up a new hobby. But as you will learn quickly, my mom has never let a little pushback stop her. So she eventually convinced them to let her play. Most of my mom's siblings played on the basketball team at La Puente High in L.A. That's where my mom's talent became clear.
9: I used to tell them, you pass my sister the ball, you'll win more games. And they used to get mad at me, so I made it hard for Judy too sometimes. I said, if y'all just give Judy the ball and stop being so jealous, you'd win.
26: By the end of high school, in 1986, my mom had straight A's and was a standout athlete, averaging 29 points as a center. Soon, college recruiters came knocking from more than 80 schools. She ended up choosing University of Hawaii at Manoa, the team called the Wahines. The thing is, in the late 80s, the Wahines were ranked 159th in the country. But my mom turned that around. By the time she graduated, the team was number 7. Now she's considered the best player in UH history on both the women's and the men's teams. She actually scored 30 or more points in a game 19 times. Even I know enough about the sport to know scoring 30 points in a game just a handful of times is crazy.
12: Real well, the difference might be the All-American Judy Mosley.
26: This is sound from a video of a game when my mom was a senior and Hawaii was playing Washington State.
25: Judy Mosley, second in scoring last season, and yet she really didn't get the notoriety. She's ready.
12: Well, Judy is really a dominant player, and she should be a dominant player this season for the Wahines.
26: It's been over a decade since I've seen my mom's face and body in motion.
12: But the Wahines have got to come out and put the pressure defense on.
26: I'm grateful to be watching this. In the video, my mom is very lanky and thin, and her eyes are always on the ball. She jumps for a rebound every time, and she only misses one of her free throws. You can tell she's not very flashy, the type of player who sneaks up on you. Her moves aren't super smooth, but she never stops making her way across the court.
13: 85% of the time, she was near the ball.
26: That's George Wolf, my mom's assistant coach at UH. He says she was a natural rebounder.
13: You know, the ball's in the air. You don't know which way it's going to bounce. But your mom did. I don't think she was guessing. I think your mom always knew where the ball was going. And that's a gift. And so what we call it is a nose for the ball.
12: And Miss Mosley can tell you, when she wants to go after rebounds, she knows how to get position and she can jump very quick. You see the shot goes up before anybody else gets off the ground. Judy Mosley goes up. The key to being a good rebounder is to get position number one, but if you can't have that position, is to be a quick jumper, and Judy Mosley has both of those attributes.
26: I actually got to visit the University of Hawaii this spring to meet some of her teammates and to see the gym where the Wahines used to play. When my mom was here, the Clem gym could barely hold 2,000 people. And when the games were really packed, people would sit on the floor. Standing here now, it's almost as if I can see a faint image of her at the free throw line, pulling up to shoot, and bang, it's all net.
25: Preseason All-America choice, Judy Mosley. Mosley finished last season as the nation's second leading scorer and fifth leading rebounder, averaging almost 27 points and 14 rebounds per game.
26: I also visited the Pillars of Honor, columns commemorating star players. It says Judy Mosley, basketball, the most decorated player in UH basketball history, was a two-time All-American and the program's all-time leading scorer and rebounder. Enjoyed a professional career overseas and was selected in the inaugural WNBA draft. When my mom first came to the school in 1986, Hawaii didn't even make the ranking list for the NCAA. Today, they are ranked number 7. My mom is the only player in the school's history to lead the Rainbow Wahines in scoring and rebounding for four consecutive seasons. So I'm looking at a giant mural on the back of the wall. It says Hawaii basketball. On the right side is my mom going for a rebound. It says Judy Mosley McAfee, 1986 to 1990. And it is just crazy to see this in person. Soon after graduating with a double major in political science and sociology, she played overseas for about 7 years. By the time my mom was 29, she'd been playing college and pro ball for over a decade. Then, in 1997, the inaugural draft of the WNBA was announced, and my mom ended up getting drafted as the sixth woman in the country. Out of 32 women selected overall, including her teammate, Tajma Abraham.
14: There was a lot of excitement around it. Like, are they going to do a draft? If they're going to do a draft, where's the draft going to be? Am I going to be drafted? Who's going to be drafted? You know, like, just all these questions around it.
26: Tajma and my mom were drafted to the Sacramento Monarchs. My dad says no one realized how big the WNBA would become.
27: Already, nobody paying attention to women's college ball, you know, so they're starting this new league. And to me, it was just like, okay, if that's what you say is happening, Precious, I'm there with you.
26: Tajma says the hardest part about being in the first ever National Women's Basketball League was there were no mentors to show them the way.
14: So you're creating this whole women's pro thing, like from scratch, so to speak. So that was tough. Not understanding, like, what is it going to take at that level? Because I don't know. And I can't, like, call somebody up and say, hey, you play in the league, you know? So I think that was a challenge.
15: It wasn't just about, you know, oh, if you're good, then you'll be popular, then you'll sell tickets.
26: Pamela McGrundy is a longtime women's sports historian and the author of Shattering the Glass, The Remarkable History of Women's Basketball. She says the Women's League didn't get the same coverage as the NBA and generated far less advertising, revenue, and corporate support. Back in that first year of the WNBA, female players only earned a base salary of $28,000 a season. Compare that to the NBA players' base of $200,000. But women's basketball did draw in devoted fans.
15: They always had, yeah, this core group of people who just love the game and really, really love women. And now I think just more people have had the opportunity to be exposed to women's basketball to see how good it can be.
26: My mom was good and helped draw in fans that first year of the WNBA. But her career for the Monarchs ended after just 13 games. She was assigned to a Los Angeles Sparks boot camp, but then got waived before the season started. No one I talked to has exact answers about why the WNBA let her go, but many of my sources mentioned that my mom had a tense relationship with the Monarchs coach. I reached out to that coach for an interview to talk about what happened. I never got a response. My dad remembers, my mom was devastated, but
27: when the basketball that didn't, you know, go ahead and fully pan out, or she could retire from there. So then she just moved on to the next thing. I did not see Judy dwell on that. It was time to, you know, get a job, be a teacher, and start raising a family.
26: To me, it's just a testament to my mom's strength and how she just pivoted nimbly and gracefully as a true basketball player would. Recently, I shot some hoops with my sibling in honor of my mom on a sunny basketball court in Oakland. It was a stretch for me because I still don't really like basketball, even after learning how much it meant to my mom. But I am willing to push myself and get out of my comfort zone, like my mom did.
11: Nice. That was really good.
26: Even though my mom passed more than a decade ago, it feels good to get to know her better and learn that she paved the way for women's basketball in teams like the Golden State Valkyries to get the respect they deserve. My mom was and still is a star. Her light burns to this day and guides me through my darkest times. All I have to do is ask myself, what would Judy Mosley McAfee do? I may not blaze new trails or set new records like she did, but I know that if I just try my hardest and I'm genuine in what I do, everything will be okay. I love you, Mommy.

0: That was reporter Audie McAfee with a tribute to her mom, WNBA player Judy Mosley McAfee. It's not just women's basketball that's gaining fans. Women's hockey is more popular than ever. The U.S. women's hockey team took center stage when they won gold at the Milan Cortina Olympics, and more women are starting to play the sport. In fact, USA Hockey recently announced that the number of women and girls who've signed up to play has surpassed 100,000 for the first time. And although there's no professional women's team based in California yet, interest in women's college hockey is growing. Reporter Susan Vellett strapped on her skates to bring us this story from Los Angeles.
1: Go, go, go, go, go, go, go, go!
2: Oh!
3: Ice hockey isn't an easy sport. You have to skate on a thin blade of metal, chase a piece of rubber that shoots around the ice, and do it all as other people are running into you. It's especially tricky to do all of this while wearing a microphone strapped to your chest and a recording kit tucked into your pants, as I'm attempting right now. Up until the last couple of years, USC was the only women's college hockey team in California, a club on campus, welcoming of everyone, including alumni and staff. I started playing with them when I was in grad school, and I'm still on the team. We used to line up one-off games with women's rec teams because there wasn't anyone else to play against. But that changed when Loyola Marymount student Ren Martino decided to try to get a women's hockey team off the ground there. She played hockey through high school.
4: That was like such a big part of my life growing up, and my brother played too. So my family, a big hockey family. And I came to California, I came to LMU, and all we had was a men's team. And I was like, oh, maybe I won't play hockey in college.
3: Martino went home after freshman year.
4: I was talking with my parents during the summer, and I was like, I miss playing hockey. And they're like, well, you could join an adult league or a beer league or something. And I was like, no, but I want to play for, like, my school again. Like, I miss that feeling.
3: So she started to recruit players. And a year and a half ago, she created the LMU Women's Hockey Team, the first women's team in California to join the ACHA, the American Collegiate Hockey Association. That's the organization overseeing college club hockey. I caught up with Martino close to midnight after practice at a local rink, on a school night. It's the only ice time women's teams can often get.
4: Even with, like, practices like this where it's really late night or games that are early in the morning and I don't want to go, like, the last thing I want to do right now is hockey. And then I get on the ice, I'm smiling the whole time, I leave practice or a game, and I just feel so much better. Like, it instantly lifts my mood. Even if we lost the game, I still feel lighter. It's just awesome. I love the sport so much.
1: Oh!
3: As high-level women's hockey has gained visibility, over the past decade or so, more money's been put into girls' programs. Those girls, like Ren, are reaching college age. There's also plenty of interest from women who've never played before. At USC, Dominique Kalunga is a grad student who decided to check out the women's team after being a longtime suffering Toronto Maple Leafs fan. Like many on our team, she never played hockey until she started a few months ago. She's found a supportive community here.
4: I really love, like, the speed and intensity of it.
5: Get on her, get on her, get on her! Keep challenging her, keep challenging her!
4: And just, like, how you just, like, put everything out there.
3: And this community is growing. Just after LMU joined the ACHA, our team, USC, joined too. And we even got to face off against Boise State for the first time ever. And earlier this year, UCLA created a women's team there. ACHA Commissioner Taylor Hadley says women's college hockey is growing largely because of a grassroots effort.
6: They take it upon themselves. They say, I want to build something. And so we see these programs pop up on the backs of women who don't want to give up the dream of playing hockey while they're in college.
3: LMU's Ren Martino thinks this could be the start of something big.
4: I'm hoping that we keep influencing more and more colleges to have these women's teams because there's so many high school teams and there's so many travel teams that, like, I want these girls to have places to go in California and not just have, like, one option.
2: Oh!
4: Dang it.
3: It might mean more late nights on the ice, but it also means more friendly rivalries that make up for it.
2: Good game, good game, good game, good game, good game, good game, good game.
0: That's reporter Susan Vallett in Los Angeles. And that's it for the California Report magazine. We're a production of KQ.

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3: Hey y'all, Sam Sanders here. Today on my show with KCRW, the most famous people in the world will soon gather for fashion's most exclusive party, the Met Gala. But this year's event has already spawned protests.
4: It's almost like the tech gala now.
5: Wait, say more.
4: Because the Bezoses are sponsoring. If you look in recent years, more and more tech money has gone toward this event.
3: Fashion journalist Amy Odell breaks down the uproar over big tech and high fashion. Plus, how has feminism changed in the last 30 years?
6: At the beginning of the 90s, for sure, you had all this energy and this momentum behind trying to make things better for women. And then over the course of the decade, it just kind of flatlined.
3: Author Sophie Gilbert answers that question in her book, Girl on Girl. All that coming up after these headlines.

0: Live from NPR News in Washington, I'm Louise Schiavone. President Trump says he's reviewing Iran's latest proposal to end the war in Iran. The president was boarding Air Force One in Florida when he told reporters that the 5,000 U.S. troops withdrawn from Germany will be followed by more drawdowns after the German chancellor's criticism of the war.
1: We're going to cut way down, and we're cutting a lot further than 5,000.
0: It's the latest sign of a deepening rift with European allies over the war, as Willa Marks reports the move is raising fresh questions about America's commitment to the continent.
2: Germany's defense minister Boris Pistorius called the decision expected and said Europe must now strengthen its own role within NATO. The withdrawal appears to follow a bitter public spat between Trump and German Chancellor Friedrich Merz, who had told students that U.S. envoys sent to Iran talks in Pakistan, quote, clearly have no truly convincing strategy. Trump had responded on Truth Social and branded Merz, quote, totally ineffective on Ukraine, then threatened similar troop cuts in Italy and Spain. Senator Jack Reed, Democrat of Rhode Island, called on Trump to reverse course and warned that allies now see American security guarantees as hostage to the president's frame of mind. For NPR News, I'm Willem Marks.
0: Spirit Airlines landed its final flight earlier today at Dallas-Fort Worth International Airport from Detroit Metropolitan Airport. After 34 years and multiple financial challenges, Spirit's bright yellow planes will no longer operate. NPR's Joel Rose reports fuel prices dealt the final blow to Spirit.
3: The whole industry has been dealing with a spike in the price of jet fuel since the beginning of the war in Iran, which has disrupted the supply of crude oil and jet fuel coming out of the Persian Gulf. That's driven up the price of jet fuel worldwide, even in the U.S., which is a net exporter of jet fuel. The price has nearly doubled in the past 2 months. That is putting pressure on all airlines, really. But in the case of Spirit, problems really ran much deeper than that.
0: Transportation Secretary Sean Duffy says Spirit ticket holders should contact other airlines. A 650-mile crude oil pipeline through eastern Montana and Wyoming cleared another hurdle this week on the way to construction. Montana Public Radio's Ellis Julin reports President Trump issued a cross-border permit for the Bridger Pipeline expansion project.
4: The pipeline would move 500,000 gallons of crude tar sands oil from Canada into the U.S. daily. It's in a similar area to the Keystone XL pipeline, which was terminated under President Biden. The Bridger pipeline would cross major rivers.

0: rivers, including the Missouri and the Yellowstone, prompting fears about the potential for contamination of water sources. It could also run through the Fort Peck Indian Reservation, home to the Assiniboine and Sioux tribes. Tribal nations were not consulted as part of Trump's permitting decision. The proposal must still go through several permitting processes at the state and federal levels before construction could begin as early as next summer. For NPR News, I'm Ellis Julin in Missoula, Montana.
1: This is NPR. Bard College President Leon Botstein is retiring after 50 years following the fallout over his ties to convicted sex offender Jeffrey Epstein. Andrew Waite with member station WAMC reports.
2: The longtime leader is stepping down after a report found he maintained an ongoing relationship with Epstein despite knowing he was a convicted sex offender. The college's board of trustees commissioned the law firm WilmerHale after Botstein's name appeared thousands of times in the U.S. Department of Justice's Epstein Library. While the law firm did not find Botstein acted illegally, it said Botstein's contacts with Epstein between 2012 and 2019 included 25 visits to Epstein's townhouse and a two-day visit to Epstein's island. In his announcement, Botstein touted his efforts to grow the school's endowment to $1 billion, while the WilmerHale report quotes Botstein's view as being, "I would take money from Satan if it permitted me to do God's work." For NPR News, I'm Andrew Waite.
1: At Churchill Downs today,
3: in the Kentucky Derby,
1: Golden Tempo won the Kentucky Derby, making Cherie DeVoe the Derby's first winning woman trainer. For DeVoe, the win was not just for herself.
4: I'm glad that I could be a representative of all women everywhere that we can do anything we set our minds to.
1: DeVoe spoke to NBC News. Renegade was second, Longshot O'Selly was third. DeVoe is just the second female trainer to win any Triple Crown race after Gina Antonucci with Arcangelo won the 2023 Belmont Stakes. I'm Louise Schiavone, NPR News, Washington.
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6: Hey, y'all, it's the Sam Sanders Show from KCRW, all about the things that entertain us. Thank you so much for listening. This week, the Met Gala. It's coming up the first Monday in May at the Metropolitan Museum of Art in New York. It is a big party that's actually a fundraiser for the museum's Costume Institute. But we mostly know it as fashion's biggest night. When this year's sponsors of the Met Gala were announced, it led to head-scratching, outrage, and even plans to protest. Because two of those sponsors are Lauren Sanchez and her husband Jeff Bezos, two of the richest people in the world. Two people who are not fashion industry insiders, who haven't worked in the business, two people who aren't known for their impeccable style. My guest this episode is Amy Odell. She's a fashion and culture journalist, and she hosts the Back Row podcast and newsletter. I talk with Amy about what the Bezoses mean for the fashion world and how it all fits into what she is calling fashion's new Gilded Age. Here's our chat. Enjoy.
7: I was thinking this morning about the Met Gala. It's almost like the tech gala now.
8: Wait, say more.
7: Because,
8: I'm intrigued by this.
7: Yeah, because the Bezoses are sponsoring. If you look in recent years, more and more tech money has gone toward this event from TikTok,
8: really?
7: From Meta. Amazon has sponsored it before too. OpenAI, when they did the Sleeping Beauties exhibition. And I think with the perception of AI and tech just being low, like the approval ratings around this industry are not great right now.
8: Yeah,
7: and I think it makes sense that these tech companies and these tech people would look to fashion to kind of launder their images, to seem cool, to seem glamorous, to seem palatable, and maybe particularly to appeal to women.
8: Is the Bezos' sponsorship of this year's Met Gala going to give them any of the things that you just listed? The coolness, the appealing to women, the, you know, laundering the reputation.
7: I think to a degree it will. And I think that we have seen Lauren Sanchez, for instance, I think that her acceptance in the world of fashion, like I see it starting to come around. It's almost like with Kim Kardashian, when she was first on the cover of Vogue with Kanye pegged to their wedding in 2014, and people were appalled.
8: Everyone was mad, but then nevertheless, she persisted.
7: She persisted.
8: And now everyone's like, oh, she's got it.
7: People don't really give it a second thought.
8: Yeah.
7: Yeah. Obviously, Lauren Sanchez is in a very different position from Kim Kardashian, given her immense, immense, immense, immense wealth. You know, Lauren Sanchez really doesn't have much of a connection to this world, but we saw at the recent couture shows in January, she was riding around in a black car with Anna Wintour. So we're seeing the industry start to accept her more. And I think sometimes it's the fashion industry that accepts these people and then kind of like the public follows. And I think that happened with Kim Kardashian.
8: What are the grumblings and rumblings that you hear about the Bezoses and the Met Gala from all of your contacts in the fashion world? Are folks secretly behind their backs talking mess about them?
7: Yeah, some people are disgusted. I would say a lot of people are disgusted by it. Mm-hmm. At the same time, not everybody. I've also talked to people who really like her, who are happy, you know, who feel like she's supportive, who feels like they just want to help and, you know, are happy that they're here, that they're doing this.
8: Yeah, because they need the money, right? Fashion needs the money.
7: Yeah, I think so. I think so. And, you know, fashion also is an industry that has really reorganized itself around appealing to very, very wealthy people. You know, I started covering fashion really in 2008, 2007. Mm-hmm. You know, it used to be more about the aspirational consumers. It used to be much more, even luxury goods used to be much more affordable. Like you could save up and go into Hermes and buy something. Mm-hmm. The industry has really reorganized itself around appealing to what we call very important clients or VICs. Mm-hmm. These are people who account for 2% of overall luxury customers, but spend 40% of all money spent on luxury goods.
8: That's why.
7: So, yeah. And I think that Lauren Sanchez is the embodiment of this new kind of customer who's really into conspicuous consumption and flaunting their wealth, you know, who wants to basically be Instagram influencers and want to be seen at the fashion shows. I mean, it used to be that like you didn't even know who these people were. And now they want to be out there.
8: You wrote on your Substack about this recent phenomenon, the super rich kind of taking over fashion and fashion consumption. You said that fashion has entered its gilded age. That's a pretty stark description, harsh description. You really think that?
7: Yeah, I do. I do. I had a Gilded Age historian on my podcast recently, actually, Elizabeth Block. And I said, are we in another Gilded Age? And she said, yes, without question. And she referenced some of what we saw at the Bezos' wedding as an example of why, you know, seeing very wealthy people go over there with trunks and trunks of clothes and changing, I don't know, several times a day, you know, undertaking this enormous expense and effort for parties.
8: What I am surprised by on the outside looking in is that through all of it, none of these celebrities and rich people who are doing this kind of conspicuous consumption and performance of wealth, none of them are tamping it down. Mm-hmm. You know, the protests against the Bezos have been going on for a while. The outcry over all these celebrities riding in boats on the canals in Venice for the wedding, everyone saw that. And yet it doesn't stop them.
7: Right.
8: Do you think these super consumers, these super rich folks who are trying to penetrate the world of fashion or of art, do they care that a lot of us normies just find it icky? Do they care?
7: It doesn't seem like it. It doesn't seem like Anna Wintour cares. I scratch my head over it too, Sam. I mean, I'm like waiting. Like, is there anybody in that world of people who are going to the Met Gala who get to be invited to that? Is there anybody in that world who would take a stand? You know, I think that self-promotion is valuable to a lot of the entertainers. Mm. They probably need it. They probably have fashion contracts, ambassadorships, as they may be called today, where they have to wear, you know, so-and-so has to wear a certain brand a certain number of times. And the Met Gala is one place they're expected to do that. Mm. You know, and I don't really like, in some way, like I get it. If you're an actor and that's how you earn your money.
8: Yeah.
7: More so than than probably a lot of films now. We've seen that really kind of reverse in recent years. Celebrities want to start brands, be brands, and that's kind of the means to the end for them to make their art. So I think that's part of it.
8: You know, there are always notable skips from the Met Gala. Mayor Mamdani has said he is not going. Are there other folks, any folks involved saying this just feels too weird with the Bezos is involved? I will not be at the Met Gala. Are there any protesters?
7: I haven't heard anything specific yet this year. Are these calculations going on behind the scenes with celebrities and their publicists? I wouldn't be surprised. Do you remember when Karl Lagerfeld was the theme?
8: Oh, yeah. It was kind of a controversy because he has a history of some pretty offensive comments, statements, and behavior that everyone has known about for a very long time.
7: Yes, exactly. He was dismissive of sexual assault victims during the Me Too movement, the heyday of that. He made repeated disparaging comments about fat people. And I feel like these Bezos protests are louder already.
8: Really?
7: I think so.
8: Really? Yeah. In spite of the protests, the big names also attached to the Met Gala, besides Lauren and Jeff, the co-chairs are Beyonce, Venus Williams, Nicole Kidman, and Anna Wintour. I mean, it might be the case that day of Beyonce being there just overshadows all of this.
7: Absolutely. I think that's why these companies want to be involved. Tell me if you think I'm wrong, but I think it's really hard to disrupt the event itself. And I think that it's just kind of hard to overshadow proceedings as they've kind of always been, you know, because even if you're deeply against the Bezoses and you don't want to, you know, you want to boycott the Met Gala, let's say as a consumer of media, of social media, it's kind of impossible.
8: It's going to get in your feed. You're going to see it.
7: Yeah, you can't avoid seeing it in your feed, in the news, whatever you look at. I think it's going to be really hard to disrupt that. I mean, it'll be interesting to see, you know, the kind of dissent that we see in social media commentary as the event unfolds and after. I think we will see a fair amount of that.
8: Yeah.
7: You know, people are disgusted by the celebrities who are going. But what I also want to say about the Carl year is that I did hear that there were stars who chose not to go that year because they knew that there was backlash to the premise. So that could be happening behind the scenes. Whether or not we'll find out about it, I don't know. I mean, it seems unlikely.
8: All right, listeners, if you are just now joining me, I'm talking with fashion and culture journalist Amy Odell. She hosts the Back Row podcast and newsletter. Let's talk about Bezos and Anna Wintour specifically.
7: Okay.
8: You wrote a book on Anna Wintour. What does it say about Anna Wintour and her strategy or her plan for world domination that she's cozied up so much to that guy?
7: Yeah. You know, I was thinking about the story in the book that I haven't talked a lot about, but seems very relevant now. But someone told me that Anna went out for lunch with Bill Gates long ago. Let's say... aughts, maybe 90s aughts. And she came back and she said, he's just so attractive.
8: Wait, really?
7: Yeah. And
8: Anna Wintour said that.
7: Yes.
8: About Bill Gates. Okay.
7: And this person who told me the story said, who was the recipient of the comment, said, she's attracted to people who are powerful.
8: Wow.
7: And I think that that's what it's about. I think it's about power with her. And I think that's what her new role is about. You know, now she's not the editor-chief of Vogue. She's the chief content officer of Condé Nast.
8: She's still the boss. She's still the boss.
7: Something, something. Yeah. But she basically, she passed off running day-to-day, the day-to-day editorial operations of Vogue to Chloe Moll. Because, you know, as we know, that's a grind. Like, you know, posting content all day, looking at metrics, doing a website, doing a YouTube, doing an Instagram, clipping everything, doing a podcast. She passed it off to somebody else. And now she can kind of sit on top of it and she can focus on, you know, other parts of the business that are probably more successful, like the Met Gala, maybe Vogue World. We don't know all that much about Condé Nast, of course, because it's a private company.
8: What I'll be watching at the Met Gala next week, who lets the Bezoses take pictures with them? I think that would be a tell of how much they're wanted or desired or accepted. Like, we might not see a photo of Beyonce with Lauren Sanchez.
7: That's the one
8: I'm
7: curious
8: about.
7: There,
8: but I don't think they'll be yucking it up.
7: Exactly.
8: That's it. She's also a billionaire. Like, they're all just like, they're all in this world that we don't live in.
7: And they're all insulated, I think, from the world that we live in by design.
9: Yeah.
8: Yeah. Yeah. If you were in charge of the Met Gala and could make one big change to make it better for all of us, what would you change?
7: Oh my God, one change. So they used to sell tickets to an after party.
8: Ooh.
7: To just anybody. And Anna did away with this.
8: Of course she did.
7: So it used to be like anyone could buy tickets to, and it was like hundreds of bucks. I mean, it seems by today's standards accessible. So it's like not cheap, but you could go. And they did get kind of out of hand. If you're gonna have people partying in the museum, like you wanna control it because like there's obviously very expensive things in there.
8: It's a museum.
7: Yeah. So but I kind of like the spirit of that in a way. Like, can you like have an after party for everyone? And I think just opening it up a bit and making it a little bit less top down, because we see this thirst for this within fashion. There's this creator called Lias. I don't know if you follow him, but he has been hosting watch parties of fashion shows. So, you know, brands will stream their shows, and sure, you could go and sit at home and watch it on YouTube, or you could go to one of his watch parties, which are free, and you could watch it there.
8: Nice.
7: They've been incredibly, incredibly successful. He draws thousands of people at a time to sit in a theater and watch these shows. And
8: oh, wow.
7: I think finding a way to infuse it with a little bit of that spirit would go a really long way in terms of the event's image. And then also just making people feel like, you know, hey, like maybe I want to support the Costume Institute too. But I think, you know, having it be so closed off, it just makes it feel so elitist, you know?
8: Yeah.
7: So I think something like that.
8: Something like that. Well, and also, as you know, speaking of the exhibit that exists every year around this Met Gala, we've also gotten really, really far away from the reality of what this thing is supposed to do. Get people to go to this museum. We've forgotten about that. I wonder if that could be more front of mind. I also think a great fix for the Met Gala, televise what happens inside the room too. We only see the carpet. Show us what happens inside. You can pick and choose what you show us, but show us something. Why not?
7: Yeah. Why not? I like that one.
8: Yeah.
7: Vogue releases those photos, but they don't really, I don't know, do they put out videos? Not really. We have to wait for, like, was it Kiki Palmer who showed us the food the year that it was vegan? It was so funny. She was like, this is what they're feeding us, and it didn't look good.
8: I love it. I love it. All right, last question for you. In the midst of this weird Gilded Age of fashion, where the haves seem so far removed from the have-nots and the rest of us, where are you looking to in the real world or online for exciting new fashion now?
7: Oh, that's a great question. Well, I think student shows are always worth a look.
8: Mm.
7: What's coming out of Central St. Martin's? What's coming out of Parsons? Okay. What's coming out of FIT?
8: Okay.
7: I'm always curious to see, and they do wild things, as they should. Yeah. They're students.
8: Yeah.
7: They're young. They're creative. They're idealistic. But I'm always curious to see those shows. And it is hard. It is really hard to discover new designers. I think it's just such a hard business to get into. So it is hard, but I always look at the Central St. Martin's show, and Vogue, I think, puts that online. I always look at that.
8: Okay. Noted. Well, listen, I will be watching the Met Gala. I'm not too impressed with the theme this year. It feels like a catch-all.
7: It feels a bit meaningless.
8: What is
7: it?
8: We haven't even mentioned the theme. Yeah. What's the theme?
7: I think it's costume art. And the dress code is fashion is art, which could mean absolutely anything. It's something to do with bodies and the dressed body. And then also it incorporates art from the museum's permanent collection. But
8: all
7: that's
8: fashion
7: all
8: is a dressed body.
7: I know. When they say the dressed body, it makes me laugh every time. But, all, you know, I just think that it's all, it's like we don't even know this year. Unlike last year, we're like, everybody knew. Because it's all been overshadowed by the Bezoses, which is a shame.
8: Yeah, that is very interesting. What a departure. Last year felt so thematically sound and interesting. And this year we're just talking about the money.
7: Yeah.
8: Well, on that note, in the words of Miranda Priestly, that's all. Thanks again to my guest, Amy Odell. She's the host of the Back Row podcast and newsletter. Time now for a quick break. When we come back, my conversation with Sophie Gilbert. She's the author of the book, Girl on Girl, How Pop Culture Turned a Generation of Women Against Themselves. Stick around.

0: Hey, y'all. Sam Sanders here. Welcome back to my show. So last week, I saw something online that made my elder millennial heart flutter. Victoria Beckham, the artist formerly known as Posh Spice, she released a throwback 90s, early 2000s playlist that she made with The Gap. She also launched a collection with The Gap, but I am more concerned with the playlist because the playlist sounded like this. It was this perfect trifecta of nostalgia, a Spice Girl, vintage hip-hop and R&B, and The Gap, which is perhaps more 90s than the 90s themselves. All of this is part of this big wave of 90s nostalgia that we're all living through right now, a wave that I have referenced on this show before. My guest this episode, her take on the 90s and our nostalgia for it, is a lot less happy-go-lucky than that Gap playlist. Sophie Gilbert argues that the 90s was a decade in which feminism changed for the worst. And she says a lot of that change can be traced through the rise of Victoria Beckham and the Spice Girls. Sophie Gilbert just released the paperback edition of her book, Girl on Girl, How Pop Culture Turned a Generation of Women Against Themselves. And she says to understand how that decade changed the way that we all see women, you have to start with the Spice Girls and the phrase girl power.
1: Well, the interesting thing I think is when I set out to write this book, I knew it was going to focus on the 2000s and I didn't initially intend to think about the 90s, but there was so much that happened in the 90s that was so crucial to what exactly happened in the 2000s that I had to go back and do this whole other chapter because there were all these shifts that were taking place. And I think a lot of the nostalgia is for the fact that this was really the last offline decade. And so it was the last time that anything really seemed authentic, that people were not performing for an invisible digital audience on their phones, but they were actually, you know, living lives because they wanted to make art or, you know, pursue their dreams or whatever. So I get the nostalgia for the 90s because I feel it a little bit myself. Like I remember listening to music on tapes and it seemed like in some ways it was the last affordable decade where you could live fairly cheaply as an artist in a major city. And basically what happened throughout the middle and the latter part of the decade, I think, for women was very important. But at the beginning of the 90s, for sure, you had this, you know, third wave feminism was very much alive. Anita Hill was testifying in Congress. It was the year of the woman. You had Riot Girl. You had all this energy and this momentum behind trying to make things better for women. And then over the course of the decade, it just kind of flatlined.
2: Yeah, yeah. And that is that journey of the 90s and the move from third wave feminism to post-feminism. I've just been obsessed with the way that you lay it out in your book because you can track that entire decade of movement through one phrase, and that phrase is girl power.
1: Yes, it was fascinating. I was a little bit too young for Riot Girl, so I've learned so much about them in the process of researching this, but the phrase girl power originally came about because two members of the band Bikini Kill were sitting together trying to think of two words that people wouldn't normally associate. And the words that they came up were girl and power.

0: And so when they had this phrase, which they would, you know, they used it quite intentionally. I think the point was to say, why do people not think girls don't have, mm-hmm. like, why should girls not have power? Why do those words not necessarily go together in people's minds?
1: Yeah.
0: And so when they used it as a slogan, it had this energy behind it and this intention. It was supposed to make people think. It was supposed to provoke change.
1: Yeah. And let's say folks were. So the Riot Girl movement was a women-led, not subset, but maybe offshoot of punk that was pushing for visibility and equal treatment for women in rock, no?
0: Yeah, punk, I should say, was not always super friendly to women.
1: Yeah.
0: And so there was a subset of fans who were women who loved punk music and made punk music and wanted to carve out more space for women within punk music. And so, you know, they were ferociously creative. They made lots of scenes. They made lots of music. They were really political.
1: We got to stop here because there might be some folks who don't know that Riot Girl is spelled with 3 R's, girl, and they might not know what a zine is.
0: Yes, a zine was kind of like a magazine that you could make in your own house. It's like pre-Substack, I guess, pre-internet. You could just make your own publication and put anything you wanted in it. So
1: and you often remixed things from other bigger, more commercial magazines into your very independent small zine.
0: Absolutely. And so the Riot Girl zines, they had all these manifestos and they were really thoughtful and intellectual sometimes. But that was very much a force for change. They wanted to change the world for women, even if just in punk music, they wanted the scene to be safer for women. They had the slogan that was called, you know, like, girls to the front. And it was about getting girls a safe space in the mosh pit where the men were usually, you know, taking up space. Mm-hmm. And then around the mid-90s, the Spice Girls came along and they reclaimed this phrase, girl power.
2: We went away and wrote our own stuff, managed ourselves, created the spicy girl power movement.
3: Started girl power!
1: As someone who grew up in the 90s, I had no idea that girl power was created by the Riot Girl movement. I thought the Spice Girls made it.
0: Yeah, I had no idea either. It's really sort of crazy to think about. But the way that they repurposed it, it was very celebratory. It wasn't really about trying to change anything. It was about celebrating all the things that women had achieved. It was like, girl power, you know, we have jobs now. We can have sex with whatever we, you know, with anyone we want. We can wear whatever we want. We have money. We can go shopping. It was sort of very, to me, it really embodies this shift from third wave feminism, which was really, you know, intersectional and trying to change society for the good of all women, towards post-feminism, which was much more about feminism's not necessary anymore. Do whatever you want. Like, your time is here, ladies. And that was very much, I think, something that set the tone for the whatever the feminism of the 2000s would be.
1: Yeah, yeah. You write so beautifully about it. You say that the ways in which the culture thought of feminism, it went from thinking of feminism as a freedom from oppression, freedom from violence, to a freedom to. Freedom to wear whatever you want, freedom to have sex wherever you want, and with whoever you want, freedom to spend as much money as you want to be a girl or a woman. The shift of feminism changed in the 90s. I was so struck by the ways in which you lay out that shift and the types of women that were allowed to be pop stars. You know, in the early 90s, we had these versions of feminine sexuality that were fully adult. Janet Jackson.
4: My lips hurt.
1: Madonna. We also had versions of Women's Rage that were popular. I think of Alanis Morissette.
5: Yeah, I don't know.
1: And then we end the decade with Britney Spears, who is, I love her, but she's something totally different, no?
0: She's totally different. I mean, there were so many things going on. I think about how much a major part of Gen X and a major part of certainly the Riot Girl movement was about not selling out. It was the idea that the worst thing you could do would be to sell out. Like, you should stay true to your artistic credentials and not, you know, take money from the man. And then the Spice Girls came along. And God, I love them so much. So I don't ever want to kind of pick on them as the moment when everything changed. But they had no qualms about selling out at all. They put their name on everything. They had, I think, $500 million with a B, dollars worth of commercial deals in their first year and a half as a band.
1: In their first year and a half.
0: First year and a half.
1: I hope the Spice Girls actually got that money.
0: I hope so too. But they had Spice Girls body spray. They had Spice Girls sneakers, Spice Girls Polaroid camera. I think in the UK, we had like Spice Girls household goods. Someone told me on tour they had a Spice Girls toaster. I haven't been able to fact check.
1: Oh, my goodness.
0: But they literally sold everything. And once people saw how much money could be made, especially from people who could sell things to this new, this valuable new demographic of teenage girls, they weren't interested in the angry women of rock anymore. It was all about teenagers. So it was all, yeah. And specifically about, you know, shiny, very camera friendly teenagers who could sell things to other girls.
1: Hey, if you're just now joining me, I'm here with Sophie Gilbert. Sophie's a staff writer for The Atlantic. She is also the author of the book, Girl on Girl, How Pop Culture Turned a Generation of Women Against Themselves. When thinking about the move from adult sexual beings like Madonna and Janet at the start of the 90s, and then ending up with childlike sexual beings such as Britney Spears in those first music videos by the end of the 90s.
0: Yeah.
1: I couldn't help thinking how much of that through line still exists today. And I couldn't stop thinking about one of the biggest pop stars of this moment, Sabrina Carpenter. I don't know how to place her. I don't know where to place her. I like some of the music. I know that there's talent there. You know, she's bigger than ever. She just played Coachella. But the ways in which she expresses sexuality, I think about it a lot in relation to the themes of your book. And I wonder if you have thoughts on Sabrina Carpenter as a pop star and how she fits into all of these things that we're talking about.
0: This might surprise you. I love her.
1: Okay. No.
0: I do.
1: Yeah. Tell me more.
0: I'm a Sab fan. Sabcella. When I was doing an event for the book last year, she was coming up all the time because it was around the time that the Man's Best Friend album cover came out.
1: Yeah. And we should say that was a very controversial album cover, no?
0: It was. It was obviously her on her hands and knees being dragged by the hair by a kind of faceless man. And she wasn't dressed up like she usually is. Like, usually I think her style is just kind of like glorious fembot. Like, she's so... It's this very bombshell, self-satirical, way over the top version of femininity. Yeah. But in that,
1: a little sexy baby as well, given her size.
0: Yeah, well, it's not her fault she's so small.
1: That is true. That is true. Yeah.
0: I mean, I think so much of what was happening in the 90s with this shift from adult female sexuality towards teenage sexuality, and this was really revelatory to me when I figured this out in my research, was it was kind of influenced by AIDS. Because men were terrified of sex. And you see this a lot in the movies of the era, like Fatal Attraction, when Michael Douglas has an affair and nothing good comes of it.
1: Mm-hmm.
0: There was this real fear and terror of casual sex again. Somehow out of this moment came the idea that teenage girls were somehow safer because they hadn't yet been fully sexualized.
1: Oh.
0: So you see them come up a lot more sort of really over through the course of the 90s, but especially in the late 90s and things like American Beauty, where you have Kevin Spacey's crazy midlife crisis crush on his teenage daughter's best friend. But this sexualization, this real like fetishization of teenage girls is both sexual, but also pure. It's really gross, but it does make sense when you start
1: talking about
0: the history.
1: We also should highlight American Beauty went on to win Best Picture, no?
0: It did. Yeah, it did. And I don't know what to make of that.
1: I remember watching the movie myself and loving it and not at all making the connection. Oh, she's underage. This is predatory.
0: I remember watching it as a teenage girl and like so much during that era that was really sexualizing teenage girls, feeling like, oh my God, this is so beautiful. It's so profound. Like, this is art. And now I watch it, you know, as a woman in my 40s. I'm like, what the hell?
1: Yeah. I mean, same for me. Like, I watched all this stuff as a gay male who wasn't out yet. And so when I saw the Britney Spears video, I wasn't turned on. I was enamored.
0: Yeah.
1: And I remember I had this version of the Britney Spears story in my head in which she was fully empowered.
0: Yeah.
1: She chose to do it. She went to the video shoot and said, make the skirt shorter, cinch the waist of the top, make it a crop top.
0: Yeah.
1: And I had this version of Britney Spears in my head in which she was this boss at 15 years old.
0: Yeah.
1: And the older I get, the more I realize, no, there were, I think, a lot of men in corporate interest preying on her in her youth.
0: Yeah. And this is the difference, I think, to bring it back to Sabrina I say it like she's my friend, Sabrina.
1: Yeah, one day, let's manifest it.
0: Maybe she is now. This is the difference, I think. Jessica Simpson wrote in her memoir a few years back about how there were all these men in these rooms telling her what to do throughout her whole career. And mm-hmm. you think about Britney, certainly through that lens, and Jessica Simpson. And, you know, Mina Suvari has also spoken out about, you know, her treatment.
1: Star of American Beauty.
0: Teenager. Yes, yeah. Of course. And so from them to Sabrina, I just don't get the sense that Sabrina Carpenter is performing for the male gaze. She seems to be really portraying herself in a way that makes her feel happy and powerful. And it's so at this event on tour, someone described her as less someone who's trying to be sexy for men than a divorcee on a cruise, like a recent divorcee on a cruise, someone who's like, I'm free.
1: Yeah.
0: You know, her performance at Coachella was so interesting too, because she's doing all this old fashioned bombshell stuff. Like she's wearing the tights like Anne Margaret and Viva Las Vegas.
1: Mm-hmm.
0: And it's very retro. Like she definitely seems to be winking the whole time. Yeah.
1: Yeah. Yeah. And I will say, Short and Sweet is a lovely album.
0: It's a great album.

0: one for like a year straight.
1: I just watched the Muppets episode that she was in briefly, the revival. Mm-hmm. I have 5-year-old twins, one boy, one girl. And as we sat down to watch it, the minute she came on, my 5-year-old boy was like, "Who is that?" And then he just kept asking questions about her the next day. So she has a fan.
0: Yeah. Well, I mean, she has this physicality that I'm sure is like really appealing to children.
1: Yeah,
0: she has, big eyes. She's looking right at you. She is. I get it.
1: She's their height. No, I mean, she has really insane charisma as well. And she's just an incredible performer. So.
0: All right, time now for a break. When we come back, more with author Sophie Gilbert. Her book is called Girl on Girl, How Pop Culture Turned a Generation of Women Against Themselves. It's out now in paperback. Stay with us.

0: Hey, y'all, it's the Sam Sanders Show. Let's get back to my conversation with writer and author Sophie Gilbert. We've been talking all about the origins of the phrase girl power and how that phrase in 90s pop culture went on to define feminism for the 21st century. Sophie's new book is called Girl on Girl, How Pop Culture Turned a Generation of Women Against Themselves. It's out right now in paperback. All right, let's get back to our chat. I was really interested, you know, talking about how the 90s and music and pop culture changed the way that we culturally relate to womanhood and feminism. We've mentioned that through the lens of pop, but there also was a shift in the 90s through the lens of hip hop and rap.
1: Yeah.
0: You write at length how hip hop in the 90s went from this art form that was very counterculture and all about speaking truth to power. It moved into this space in the 90s where it was less about speaking truth to power and more about being pretty degrading to women.
1: Yeah, there was this real shift. I mean, from hip hop as an art form that was all about protest music and exposing social inequality and exposing the conditions that people were living under, there was this shift around the late 80s, early 90s, right as people started to make more money and sign big deals. And certainly around the time that, you know, there were the protests and people were speaking out about police brutality. There was this shift. I think the record companies, some people have theorized, some hip-hop historians have theorized, got very squeamish about the nature of protest in hip-hop. But protest music needs a villain, right? It needs an enemy. It needs someone to protest against. And so you do see this shift away from criticizing social conditions towards objectifying and really brutalizing women. It became a real flashpoint, I think, because people were defending it certainly as a freedom of speech issue.
0: You write that Henry Louis Gates, the Harvard professor, was defending some of the most crass lyrics in rap songs of the 90s.
1: From 2 Live Crew, because 2 Live Crew, I think, were arrested for obscenity in their lyrics. And they were defended by Henry Louis Gates, who argued that they were just, you know, taking part in this kind of self-satire again. But it was Kimberlé Crenshaw, actually, who wrote a really thoughtful piece in the Boston Review, who said that everyone was treating this as a freedom of speech issue, rightly so. But everyone was also ignoring the really virulent misogyny and the hatred towards women, especially black women. But it is this really fascinating shift at the same
0: time. Totally. And we see all this happening in the 90s, these major tectonic shifts in the way pop culture and the music industry is treating and thinking about women. At the same time that's happening, you write that it's all underscored by porn culture, no?
1: Yeah, I mean, it sounds silly because I called my book Girl on Girl. I didn't think porn would be as big a part of the book when I pitched it, when I wrote the proposal. Which now obviously seems naive, because I think certainly from the late 80s on, porn in some ways became the most popular American cultural pastime.
0: Why then, late 80s on?
1: It was basically the arrival of VHS. So before VHS...
0: That makes sense.
1: People had to go to movie theaters, and it was very, you know, you didn't know if you'd be sitting next to or what they'd be doing, and it was this kind of real sleazy... really kind of gross environment. But then VHS came along. Like, you see this throughout technology. Anytime a new kind of technology is introduced, basically the early adopters, the first things they use it for is sex and selling sex. And so there was a real tenfold increase between the mid-80s and the mid-90s in the number of people renting pornographic tapes. But it was sort of understudied, right? Because people found porn shameful. It was this thing that nobody really wanted to talk about. And then the internet came along and obviously turbocharged again the number of people who were able to consume porn. And whenever anything becomes that popular, of course, it's going to have a massive effect on the culture. So you do see throughout the 90s and the 2000s just a lot more sexually explicit material and all kinds of cultural stuff.
0: You quoted someone early in the book discussing porn and what it does, and it said, basically, and I'm getting the words wrong, porn doesn't moralize, porn doesn't this, porn doesn't that. Porn just trains. Porn trains people. I wish I could get that quote right. I'm sorry.
1: No, it's good. I think it's the one from Amir Srinivasan, who wrote The Right to Sex. She's a philosopher at Oxford University. And it's a great quote. I think I used it twice in the book because I'm that boring, but it was also,
0: it's just good.
1: Really important. But she's trying to make the point that porn does train, particularly when we don't live in a world that has, say, perfect sex education, and when teens learn so much of what they know from, you know, sexual material that they see on the internet, they do grow up absorbing lessons from that and thinking that certain things are normal and certain things are, you know, just fine to do.
0: There's been several news articles about the rise of violence in casual sex that's greatly informed by the porn that people are seeing.
1: Yeah. And I should say too, like, I'm not opposed to porn. Like, adults have always wanted to see sexual imagery, and we always will. That's just how we're wired, and there's nothing wrong with it. It's just that the kind of porn that has really dominated, and I say really, really dominated over the last three decades, there's an activist called Clem again, and she calls it patriarchal porn. And it's a specific kind of porn that tends to dominate, brutalize, often include violence meted out by men against women.
0: Yeah.
1: And that's the major, if you go on Pornhub, that's pretty much most of what you'll get. There are filmmakers trying to make other kinds, trying to make ethical porn, trying to make feminist porn, but they charge money for it. And so the kind that you get free on the internet that most people watch is patriarchal, and it does engender, you know, it's the idea that everything is set up for the man's pleasure and that the woman is just in service of whatever he wants in that way.
0: It seems as if the nature of porn assumes that sex can only be fulfilling if it's in some way domineering and violent for some of the parties involved.
1: Yeah. And the theory that I espouse in the book is that so much of that happened in the 2000s because mainstream culture was getting a lot more sexually explicit. And so, you know, during the 90s, you could watch HBO's Real Sex. You could watch Red Shoe Diaries. There was a lot more explicit sexual imagery in fashion photography, for example, and then in ads, you know, things like the Abercrombie & Fitch catalog in the year 2000 had an interview with Jenna Jameson. So porn was suddenly creeping more and more into the cultural mainstream.
0: Yeah.
1: But at the same time, if you're making porn, like, porn is a transgressive product by its nature. It exists on the margins, and you can only get people to pay for it if you're doing stuff that they can't find elsewhere.
0: So it has to get more extreme.
1: Yeah, you do start to see more violence and more aggression and around that time.
0: Yeah, yeah. I could stay on the 90s forever.
1: Yeah.
0: But you trace throughout your book the ways in which these pop culture versions of feminism after the 90s continued to not really serve women. You talk about the girl boss era. You talk about the lean in era. Which of these eras of pop culture feminism post 2000 were you most, I don't know, intrigued by or had the most questions about?
1: I mean, I really love the lady, I think it was called it the lady blogging era.
0: Okay, what era was this? Tell me.
1: So, there's a chapter in the book that is about women's confessional writing in the 2010s. People like Lena Dunham, who obviously has a new book out now. You know, the bloggers.
0: The thought catalog era.
1: Yeah, the bloggers at places like Jezebel who were, you know, after this period of the 2000s when women were really dehumanized in media and just kind of treated like train wrecks with no souls. So much of the writing of the 2010s, and it was interesting to me that it was written too, because writing has a lot more power than, say, a visual image.
0: Yeah.
1: They were really trying to assert their humanity as women. And there's a lot about that era that we can critique too. Like, people were writing these really honest personal essays, often with not much support from editors and not a sense of what the response would be.
0: Yeah.
1: Sharing things about, you know, sometimes that writing about incestuous relationships they'd had or, you know, very traumatic personal experiences. But so much of that era, I think, primed us for the Me Too moment. That really exploded in 2017, where we were sort of had become accustomed by that point to take women at their word when they were talking about things that had happened to them because of this moment of blogging and of personal writing.
0: That tracks. I also remember that as like the heyday of Jezebel. And I think the Jezebel diaspora is still doing so much greatness in the world. I think of Gia Tolentino. She's directly from that line. I think of Lindy West directly from that line. So, yeah, take us back. Hey, if you're just not joining me, I'm here with Sophie Gilbert. Sophie's a staff writer for The Atlantic. She is also the author of the book Girl on Girl: How Pop Culture Turned a Generation of Women Against Themselves.
2: if the 90s was all about the ways in which the culture bastardized the idea of girl power, and you've marched us in your book through these eras of feminism and womanhood through pop culture after that, what would you call the current era of pop culture, womanhood, or feminism we're in right now?
1: It's fragmented. I mean, one of the things that's so frustrating, I think, is that you constantly see these archetypes of women on social media. And they're the same archetypes that we had across the course of the 90s, like tradwife and their OnlyFans star. Like in the 90s, we had basically post-AIDS, there was this idea that women in media were one of two things. Either you were a housewife, like safely in the domestic sphere, cooking. I think Martha Stewart became very big during that era. But there was this real like sacred domestic place where women should return to and they should raise their children. Mm-hmm. And then on the other hand, you had people like Madonna and Janet owning their sexuality, performing it without any kind of shame, defending sex as a source of joy and meaning in their lives and making visuals that were just really thrilling in that front. And so now to see those kind of two archetypes again, it's just frustrating because it doesn't reflect how the women, most women I know living their lives. I don't sort of see myself in either of those. I'm not really a girl boss. I'm not a trad wife. Like, God knows. I'm not like making coffee table erotica books like Madonna was in the 90s. So I think we see these extreme caricatures on social media, but they don't reflect the strides that women are making in their real lives, where actually, like, we are doing well. We're you know, working, making money. Yeah.
2: You know, you are a student of popular culture, and I'm guessing you look at it a lot more analytically than most parents. How are you thinking about your children's cultural intake as they grow up in this, you know, crazy world of insane messaging from popular culture? And is your thought process different for your boy than it is for your girl?
1: My thought process is not different, although it is crazy how young they absorb certain ideas. I think when my son was 2, he came home from daycare and told me that girls couldn't have short hair. And I was like, what? And so I pulled up on my phone this picture of Demi Moore in the 90s, and I was like, look at that. And he went, oh. But I don't know. I mean, it's a really interesting question. I think the thing I do is I try to replicate a lot of the media environment that I had when I was a kid. They watch my kids not a lot, but they do watch television. Like, we're not too regimented about it. Zadie Smith once wrote, I think, that she watched a ton of TV as a kid. So ever since I read that, I've always been like, okay, I'm fine.
2: Good for her. Yeah, it's all good.
1: And also with twins, there are just times when you need a break. But no, I try not to be on my phone around them as much as possible, which sometimes is, you know, obviously impossible with work and stuff. But to just have them watching things that are stories.
2: Plot. A beginning, middle, and end. It's nice to watch those things. Last question for you. It feels as if we're going to be in this era or this moment of 90s nostalgia for a bit. You've kind of outlined in your book and in this chat with me the dark underbelly of the 90s and the messages that it was sending us. What advice would you give to anyone hearing this chat who is wanting to keep looking back at the 90s through rose-colored glasses? How could or should they look differently?
1: I would say that's fine. I mean, my point with the book is not really to cancel anything or to take anything that gives anyone pleasure away from, I mean, possibly some things in the book, but for the most part, like, if you love Bravo, love Bravo. Like, life is hard and it's hard to come by, and take your breaks when you can, God knows. For me, I think I wanted to know why I was treated often the way that I was during this period, why women at large were treated the way that they were, why they were belittled and dehumanized and really made fun of and then scolded for not laughing at themselves throughout the course of this decade. And I find, like, now having done all this research and put it together into a book, it makes sense in a way that I think gives us a framework to see the ways that women are always belittled and dehumanized and talked down to and told to laugh at themselves. And so when you understand that really none of this is new, it does empower you to try to avoid that kind of thing, like the cyclical nature of it always, it helps you push back against the idea that this is something that just always has to happen. So, I mean, nostalgia is great. I get it. I would love to go back in time and listen to Alanis Morissette's Jagged Little Pill for the first time again. But to understand too that often we only hear half the story, I think.
2: Yeah. That is a wonderful way to end this chat. I hope everyone gets a copy. It's called Girl on Girl. It's by Sophie Gilbert. It helps everything make sense through my favorite lens, which is the 90s. Thank you for it.
1: Thank you so much for having me.
0: Thank you so much for checking out my show today. I produced this show with KCRW. We are distributed nationally by PRX. Our showrunner is Tyler Green. Our senior producer is Bennett Purser. Phil Richards is our technical director. Alicia Baitoub composed our theme music. And together, Arnie Seipel and I executive produced this show. 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All right, till next time, be good to yourselves.

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2: 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Lucinda Williams.

And that was Washed Up by Meredith Edgar. That's a local artist from San Francisco. Next up, Allison Russell.

This is DJ Wyvie, and you're listening to Car Wheels. 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Anything from country-ish to newgrass-ish to indie-ish, maybe some southern rockish. 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

from my favorite Emmylou Harris album, Red Dirt Girl. That was I Don't Want to Talk About It Now. Here's a little Casey Musgraves for you. Deeper Well. This is DJ Wyvie. 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

you want to know what I've been playing, just head on over to kzyx.org, type Car Wheels into the search bar. When you get to the page, click the playlist, and you'll be able to check out everything I've been playing now and in the past.

God said to Abraham, kill me a son. And Abe said, man, you must be putting me on. God said, no. Abe said, what? God said, you can do what you want, Abe, but next time you see me coming, yeah, you better run. Abe said,

Georgia Sam, he had a bloody nose. And the welfare department wouldn't give him no clothes. So he asked poor Howard, where can I go? And Howard said, there's only one place I know. And Sam said, tell me quick, man, I gotta run. Well, old Howard just pointed with his gun and said, that way, down highway.

Well, Mac the Finger said to Louis the King, I got 40 red, white, and blue shoestrings and 1,000 telephones that don't ring. Now, do you know where I could maybe get rid of these things? Louis the King said, let me think for a minute, son. And he said, yeah, I think it can be easily done. Just take everything.

asked Father that things weren't right. My complexion, she says, is much too white. And he said, come here and step in the light. Yeah, you're right. Let me tell the second mother this has been done. But the second mother was with the

gambler, he was very bored. He was trying to create the next world war. So he found a promoter who nearly fell off the floor, who said, "Well, I've never engaged in this kind of thing before, but yeah,

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I am the first Saturday of every month, 8 p.m. to 10 p.m. We're coming to the end of the show. Hope you enjoyed it, and I'll catch you next month.

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Young. I am your DJ, Quad FK. In this edition of Future Retro, we will be relying heavily. We will be relying heavily on breaks and drum and bass. 3 hours of continuous music from the Dusk podcast from Amsterdam, Netherlands. On the first hour, Brutus, followed by Haise on the second hour, and we are closing with Soreal.

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Welcome to City Arts and Lectures, a season of talks and onstage conversations with some of the most celebrated writers, artists, and thinkers of our day, recorded before an audience at the Sydney Goldstein Theatre in San Francisco. This week, we've gone back into the City Arts and Lectures archives for a 2009 interview with the late conductor, composer, and pianist, Michael Tilson Thomas. Tilson Thomas was music director and conductor of the San Francisco Symphony from 1995 to 2020 and stayed active as its music director emeritus until the last year of his life. He received 12 Grammy Awards for the San Francisco Symphony's recordings of Mahler, Prokofiev, Stravinsky, and John Adams, and was also known as a champion of contemporary American music. In June of 2008, Michael Tilson Thomas presented The Tomaszewskis, Music and Memories of a Life in Jewish Theater, celebrating the work of his grandparents, Boris and Bessie Tomaszewski. He shares some of those stories in this program. We'll also hear him talk to culture critic Stephen Wynn about Keeping Score, the PBS documentary series which he created and hosted, and about his work with the New World Symphony in Miami. In the years since this program was recorded, Michael Tilson Thomas continued to lead the San Francisco Symphony and guest conduct orchestras all over the world. In 2021, he was diagnosed with an aggressive form of brain cancer, but was able to take the podium at his 80th.

0: Thank you for coming.
1: It's very scary to hear all these achievements read out. It's almost as bad as getting a lifetime achievement award. You know, it's like, right, okay.
0: Well, we're not quite ready.
1: We know where we're going next. Okay.
0: Michael, last August 25th, as you know as well as anyone, would have been Leonard Bernstein's 90th birthday. Mm-hmm. You, of course, are intimately identified with him, both through your friendship with him and the many parallels in your career. I wonder if we could just start by talking about, I know you conducted that wonderful concert here and then again in Carnegie Hall to celebrate the event. What kind of a musical father figure was Bernstein to you?
1: I'm not sure father figure is quite the right appellation for him. There was definitely some kind of family connection. I mean, in the first place, as I tried to make clear in the article that I wrote for the New York Times about him, Lenny's default was basically Jewish show business. although he presented himself sometimes in a much more professorial and intellectual way, and that was one of the big jokes between us. You know, he was so into that he had been to Boston Latin, and as I pointed out so many times, I didn't even make it through Hollywood Hebrew. But nonetheless, that was a joke that just, even as he appreciated it, where he would go was a repertory of Yiddishisms, double takes, snappy comebacks, you know, that world. And the more it could be also spiced up with allusions to classical mythology or to some kind of social or intellectual history, well, so much the better. Well, this was very much the world from which I came. That was the nature of my parents' kind of dinner time conversation and style. So it felt kind of like, oh, right, you know, I know this environment, and I also certainly understood what was very much in the first years that we knew one another, his methodology of constantly asking questions and constantly questioning me in a very challenging way to sort of determine where the boundaries of my knowledge will be. And I think he finally gave up when he discovered that I knew all the words to practically every Gilbert and Sullivan operetta.
0: But you talk, I think it was in the interview that was appeared in the symphony program about going to his apartment early on and playing, sitting at the keyboard with him and playing things. And there was a sort of a Mahler moment that you had when there was a passage from one of the Mahler symphonies from Das Lied, I think it was.
1: Yes, that's correct. Yeah. Yeah.
0: And tell us a little bit about that. What that was like in terms of, I mean, here he was, now was he already, had he started to conduct the Mahler symphonies then? Yeah.
1: Oh yeah.
0: So was that for you kind of a signal moment, a Mahler moment for you that has played out now these many years later? Or?
1: No, it was completely a personal moment of communication with him because he asked me to play for him on the piano my favorite moment in music. No what? Pressure. What? And so I played this little introduction, something from the last movement of Das Lied von der Erde that precedes the second oboe solo. And he was touched by that. And in many ways, I think that was, on a very profound level, the true cementing of our relationship. Mm-hmm.
0: Did you hesitate at that moment? Did you know instantly what it was?
1: Oh, I knew instantly what it was.
0: Huh? Amazing. One of the things that you said in that piece that I thought was fascinating is that in rehearsal, he would work very tightly and closely on certain passages and not necessarily play a piece through before the actual concert itself. Is that something that that you sometimes do as a conductor? Is that
1: Well, look, as a conductor, you're trying to pace yourself, pace the work, and you know, there are a million factors that go into it, you know, just for whatever reasons, when the piece last came up, you know, who happens to be in the team that's playing it this time around, whether your own thoughts have changed, whether, you know, things that you may have very earnestly marked into the materials, into the musician's parts, which you may have once upon very much believed that you discover your thoughts have completely gone elsewhere. And so, but at the same time, look, it's

0: the musicians who are giving the performance. And so one is concerned with their comfort zone and able to being able to inhabit the music in a way that they need to in order to give a meaningful, a emotionally felt performance. At the same time, it's the nature of what happens in a large ensemble that it's a little bit, as I said before, it's the kind of the opposite, we hope anyway, of society. That in society, we think that somehow we have to meet in the middle, basically. We have to have some kind of consensus, which in society is a stabilizing thing. It's not the world's greatest thing to happen in a large musical ensemble, because if you meet in the middle, it means you're kind of, everything is going to be not too loud, not too quiet, not too long, not too short. It's all, you know, it's kind of all very in the middle. It's more the process of, in the course of the rehearsals, you have to know how to encourage various individuals or various sections to go to extremes in the right way at the right moment. That some people have to play very brilliantly and aggressively and staccato, while other people must play very quietly and legato and other, you know, and so on. And that's very much what the process is.
1: Terrific. To Bernstein's music itself, which one of the things that I loved about the concert that you did was making such a great case for A Quiet Place, the that later work of his. And you said something interesting in the Times piece, and that was that Bernstein's music has a right guy, right place, right time quality. I wonder if you could talk about what you mean by that exactly.
0: Well, it had a kind of streetwise quality. You know, it seemed very kind of provocative and twangy, with that kind of mixture of qualities that could be variously identified as being bluesy or Jewish or Latino or part of what the classical tradition variously from one country another. There's a very strong kind of Dvorak Slavonic dance element in a lot of it, which was similar to what Aaron had done. It was that, you know, mixture of ideas from many musical styles and, in a way, carrying on Aaron's political agenda. And I've also done a Keeping Score show on that very issue, which is that the style for which Copland is generally recognized and appreciated was very much as a result of a lot of political thinking on his part, of trying to find a musical language with which many elements in society could identify as part of their rallying together as a nation to deal with the menace of Stalin, Hitler, and various other forces in the world. It was a very successful thing that he did, and Lenny very much picked up on that idea of that style and took it in, I would say, into a brasher and kind of more connected a little bit more with bebop and other later forms of pop music as compared to the kind of jazz references which Copland had used.
1: And when it went to a piece like Mass, what happened there, do you think? I mean, did his attempt to be so eclectic and so embracing of so many different things kind of pull the music apart to a certain extent?
0: No, I think you could see the entire phenomenon of all these guys as being part of what we're here to talk about, Yiddishkeit, that it's a manifestation of how in American society, within the idea of music, they were trying to use serious musical forms to expand very much their power of expression by making a strong resonance to a lot of things coming out of popular culture. So Mass was very bravely trying to look at many different questions of what it means to move from the position of innocence to authority. And as I said again in this article, many things have been stated about Mass, but I think it was very powerfully for Bernstein about his concerns of what was happening to his own vision as he more and more became the symbol of very large cultural organizations and forces and committees and government-sponsored agencies and all these things.
1: One last question about Bernstein before we turn to your other great musical ancestors and bloodline ones. And you address this a little bit in the piece about, it's often said about Bernstein that he made this kind of Faustian bargain, that he could have composed more, should have composed more, might have composed more. How do you feel about that, looking back? That did he bargain away some of his time that might have been used more profitably? Or is that a judgment that one shouldn't make about an artist, perhaps?
0: He was phenomenally facile at coming up with quick, engaging musical ideas, which were perfect to a particular situation on stage in some review, or, you know, on an occasion perhaps of someone's anniversary or birthday, or he could instantly write the perfect quip, the perfect sonnet, the perfect little serenade. But the process of coming up with these larger musical forms was a slower process for him. And he simply was living a life where he did not have the kind of time that he needed to more slowly move on these kinds of things. So as he himself was aware that he sometimes was trying to look for quicker solutions, which often involved kind of taking something from here and there and, you know, kind of putting them together in a very interesting, pungently flavored stew, which we all love. That's part of what we totally love about his music, because it seems to be kind of reflection of lots of our perception of the fundamental nature of our society.
1: It's true. The Tomaszewskis, I remember, it must be, I don't know, 15 years ago that I first heard you do a little bit about them.
0: Yeah.
1: I think it was at the Cabaret Festival out at the Gershwin Theater or something like that. Tell me when you first started rediscovering, as it were, or thinking that there was something in this material about your fascinating theatrical grandparents that maybe had something deeper for you and for the audience.
0: It wasn't my idea, it was my father's idea. My father, who was the youngest son of Boris and Bessie, was very faithful to the idea of what they had contributed, was very much aware, in spite of the kind of almost caricature-like aspect of the way my grandfather was represented in some stories and jokes, some of which could not be repeated on this stage. But he was aware of what Boris at his best had done, and he felt a devotion, in spite of the fact that he had been rather cavalierly treated by both of my grandparents, really making sure that their message was understood. And for me, I think, of course, I knew my grandmother and all those, veteran people who used to drop by and talk about the old days with her there in the San Fernando Valley. But really the sense of their influence was very clear to me that I was about 12 years old and I was in New York, and I was trying to get into a matinee of My Fair Lady. And there was lines and lines and lines around and around. And there was a cousin of mine there who was a stage manager who I bumped into. And he said, well, let's give it a try. We went over to the stage door and he kind of said, hey, is Izzy here? And of course, Izzy was the stage manager of the company, who was, again, part of the whole theatrical morass of Broadway. And he said, hey, Izzy, see this kid? Boris Tomaszewski's grandson. 5 seconds later, we were in the center of the fourth row. So that was the first time that I had an idea that still, at that point, in the realm of theater, that what Boris had done had affected not only things in the Yiddish theater, but very much in Broadway and other forms of theater as well.
1: Better than having someone in the mob, isn't it?
0: Similar, I think.
1: But you knew your grandmother and tell in the show about some of your recollections of her stories and so forth.
0: About Boris, new things keep coming up. As, for example, this picture. I've only recently seen this picture.
1: Oh, is that right?
0: Didn't know this picture of Boris before. And my immediate question is, where did that ring go? And what about the cufflinks? Where are those things?
1: Did your father think that, what was your father's idea about this? Did he think that that there was a show in it?
0: Absolutely. In fact, he had the whole concept. He said there would be a couple of actors on stage and there would be some screens and there'd be some music. I mean, basically he had blocked out in a much less in a simpler sort of form, less high tech than what it is now, mm-hmm. but a way of doing something about that. And he had tried to kind of imagine this from the standpoint of like a surviving character actor who was describing his recollections of how he got into all this kind of thing. And he actually made a few different treatments of it, trying various various means. But at the same time, he was also trying to put together more of the story, and it was an overwhelming task. And in some ways, bless his heart, I think that he was a little bit concerned about what more research would actually show. So, you know, so much of what was involved in the Tomaszewski project was to sort of rescue a lot of this from the realm of anecdote, or to take it out of, you know, legends and say, exactly in this year, this production was done, these people were in it, it was about this, this or that or the other happened. So, and to locate and to preserve and collate materials in a way that would allow for more of the story to become concrete. That was the background of it. Then I was trying to imagine an evening, a show, because it became, at one point, I thought about the idea of doing an exhibition, you know, with all kinds, you know, costumes and posters and, you know, all the kind of stuff. And I went to an exhibition which was about another topic in Jewish life in America, and it was a wonderfully prepared exhibition, but in the end, I thought, no, but it's about the shows. It's about the way those songs were, like, it's about the audience reactions. It has to actually be a show. And then I was in Cleveland. I went to the Rock and Roll Museum, and I was looking at, you know, one of Diana Ross's old schmatas in a glass case. And I thought, forget it. This is not possible to go in this direction. If it's going to live, it's got to live again as an actual show.
1: Yeah. Were there important musical discoveries that you made along the way? I mean, pieces that had been forgotten or were in trunk somewhere that hadn't been, as far as you know, been heard or played for?
0: Yes, there was a lot of music we discovered. I mean, actually, the original parts from which the musicians had played, and many more song sheets. And that was also a process of detection, because, as is the case with a lot of things in American popular music. In other words, if you look at the song sheets for a famous Gershwin song or Irving Berlin song, you will find in those song sheets chords which will sound very, very square to you as compared to the way these things are played, because the marketplace was geared toward it being playable by amateur musicians who didn't have the repertory complexly voiced harmonies and hand positions and particular, you know, characteristic riffs. So that was the same thing with the Yiddish songs. And I had heard some of the old-timer Yiddish cabaret artists and whatnot play these things. And so I had a certain sound in my ears of what was the vamp, what were the pungencies of the harmonies, and then seeing the way the notated music was, I thought, I don't remember it that way. And so starting with the numbers that I had heard very often, done by my grandmother and by some of her circle, I first moved to use the original materials as the basis of reconstructions in the manner in which I remember the number being done. Where did it start? How many repeats were there? Was there a transposition scheme? And so on. And the amount of music we discovered is enormous. And in fact, when we get round to recording music from the Tomaszewski show, we have much more music. There's a lot more music. Some of it really Sacco, terrific music, which is not in the show because there was just no room to put it in the show. Nor was there room for a lot of other very characteristic anecdotes, such as in the show, it's not mentioned that my grandmother was arrested by Theodore Roosevelt.
1: That's hard to throw that one out, isn't it?
0: She was a staunch Yiddish performer, so she was performing on Sunday. Sunday was a big day for the Yiddish theater. At Sunday, there used to be something called Blue Laws. You're not allowed to have entertainments on Sunday. And Theodore Roosevelt, who was then the police commissioner of New York, raided the Yiddish theater. And she said, yeah, he came in there. And she was already a star at this point. She looked always incredibly young. And according to her, he came on the stage and said, out of my way, little girl. And she said, little girl, my ass, I'm the star. Arrest me. That's exactly what she said.
1: He came and arrested her on stage?
0: He arrested her. Yeah. But that's not in the show.
1: Well, it raises one question. Is there another show? Is there a Tomaszewski Part 2 show coming?
0: Well, that's what I was going to call this evening, Beyond the Valley of the Tomaszewski.
1: Well, I mean, one of the things that's striking about the show, and I'm sure many people here have seen it, is that you go in thinking, well, this is going to be a piece of musical sort of archaeology, musical theater archaeology of this dead language, this Yiddish theater nobody knows about. It's long been gone. Mm-hmm. But it becomes a very resonant thing about you and about other things as well, about kind of the American immigrant experience and what
0: Definitely.
1: It means to. So I wonder if you could, I mean, what kind of discovery for that was for you and how it kind of radiated out into other areas? And
0: well, look, you know, I, as far as my grandfather's family is concerned, this whole thing started with my great grandfather. And as I mentioned in the show, Pinchas was trained as a cantor, as had generations of his family been so trained, but that he had what was described as a restless spirit. And so instead of studying Talmud, he read poetry and plays in Russian and in German. And he, and this is very, for me, very striking, he improvised on the violin for hours every day. Now, my father, who was a self-taught musician, improvised on the piano for hours every day. So I've kind of asked myself that question of where did my great-grandfather's spirit, where did my father's spirit go in those hours of improvisation every day? It was some kind of spiritual quest, but it was not a religious quest. It was, you know, dealing with just the realm of pure thought. Now, I'll come back to that, because what Pinchas was basically doing, he, like many other people, was straddling that sort of sacred-secular divide in music, which was, in his generation, kind of either you were a chazan, or a cantor, or a religious singer, or else you were a badchen, a little bit less known word. And a badchen basically is an entertainer, a storyteller. And particularly you see this, you may have seen Yiddish films or scenes in movies that access this, where there's a wedding or there's a party, and there's a guy who's standing on top of a chair, and he's singing and he's, you know, relating the whole thing. And what he's singing is probably an old story or an old song, which kind of everybody knows, but he's improvising new verses which take the sense of the savor of the tradition, whatever the occasion is, and then weave the particular personalities, probably in some rather amusing and satiric way, into it. This is kind of what my great-grandfather was doing, and what Boris, when he was a boy, was doing. He was either a soloist in shul, or he was doing parties, basically. Father was taking him around to do these parties. But from this idea of being this party entertainer came this larger idea of actually creating a theater. But it was absolutely true of the origins of Boris's theater in the United States, as well as the whole group, Kessler, Adler, all those first, you know, main stars. It was actors' theater. So the thrust of it basically was, it was a star personality who was captivating, who could walk into a room, a theater, or maybe a drafty, you know, converted stable, or whatever it was. It was very often very, very poor and meager circumstances in the early days, but be able to start a scene and capture an audience, make them forget themselves, make them drawn into the drama of the story in such a way that they themselves couldn't help calling out and saying, no, don't listen to him, remember what your mother said, you know, and all that stuff.
1: The vehicle didn't matter. It could be Shakespeare one night or melodrama the next. It was all about the star. It was all about that ability to capture.
0: That was true. That's what fueled it. That was the center of the power of it. But it was also about these other characters. There were these essential characters who, whether it was a serious piece or a Bafo piece, there were these kind of kibitzers on the side who had that kind of role of the kind of says you role, or get her, get him. That, you know, that was an essential part of it, you know, which is again very much part of that central Jewish questioning, mordancy, you know, all kinds of things. So at a certain moment in the Jews' arrival, and this is Ukrainian, Polish, you know, Eastern European Jews coming to the United States, starting, let's say, in the 1880s, my grandparents created this form along with others and very much participated in others, which laid down a certain meaningful relationship between where these people had come from and the questions and opportunities being offered by American society. And it was a very powerful thing for the audience, something my grandfather was totally aware of what the experience was for people who were from a little shtetl, a little village someplace, to come to the United States, to go to the theater and experience this thing, which was a big entertainment that somehow also presented to them lots of the questions they were asking about their own lives and allowed them to see the way these things might play out and experience a sense of hope, wonder, caution, frustration, whatever, you know, to give voice to all these feelings. It was very, very real to them.
2: 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This is City Arts and Lectures.
1: I want to jump, if we could, a little bit to the life of a music director and a conductor, and what I think a lot of people find it to be a highly exotic and sort of mysterious dark art or whatever, standing up there and conducting in front of these musicians and performing with your back to the audience all the time. I want to ask you one question. One thing that's often said about orchestras is the way that they acquire this particular sound or identity. There's the cell sound in Chicago or the Ormandy sound in Philadelphia, or all these things. First of all, I want to ask you if you find those things to be sort of, you know, kind of misleading journalistic shorthand, or is there a good measure of truth about the way particular ensembles sound, or the character that they take on of the music director?
0: Yes, certainly. You know, but you kind of were leading me in a direction that I was thinking, and this, I can affectionately say this because it's as much a reflection on the work that I do with words that, you know, the thing that's great about music is that it does not actually concern words or definitions or any of these, you know, loci of rational structure. And so we try, all of us in different ways, to draw people's attention to sort of what's happening in the music. But ultimately, it says and does what it inherently is, as music. I mean, it takes very simple impulses, which are just contained within the shape of melodies or the feeling of rhythms or the kind of sense of pungency of different instruments. And it takes these things and it abstracts them and makes them into much larger designs. So that's more like the way a movie would be built or a novel would be built. But in the way that a truly great work of art has, it's about something than, it's about more than what it appears to be. So in that sense, you could say, well, what is Hamlet about? Well, it's about this guy who comes back from school and he finds out that, you know, his father's dead, and it turns out that he finds out that maybe his uncle killed him and that his mother, blah, blah, you know, and then meanwhile this girl goes crazy who used to love him and blah, blah, blah, you know, blah, blah. That's what it's about. He dies in the end. But that's not what Hamlet is about. Hamlet is about this whole big reflection on how we are caught up in our heritage and in our questioning of things and the direction of our thoughts and hopes and fears. That's the plot is used to examine all those things in the same way that these big symphonies are used to examine, particularly in the Romantic era, states of being. So Beethoven's Fifth Symphony is a piece. It starts angry and sad, and it ends joyous and happy, but it goes through a number of moves, a number of attempts to move itself from this agitated thought toward this exalted thought. And its success, and the success is so great that all these pieces were modeled after its shape, is that it does allow us to sort of follow Beethoven's thinking in a process which must have been an instant by instant, moment by moment, day by day, you know, process in his own life. Mm-hmm. It was probably just going on continuously, mm-hmm. as isn't it going on continuously in our own lives? Mm-hmm. It's just part about being alive, but it offers a certain kind of reassuring model for, okay, we can decide to go in this direction. It's not impossible.
1: So when you take on a piece like the Brahms First, which you'll be conducting down the street tomorrow night, is your thinking initially in that sort of macro way, like what, as you said about Hamlet, what is Brahms's First about? I mean, is that where you go initially when you're taking on a piece like that? Or how does a music director, how does a conductor sort of get into that and make that, whatever those ideas are, realized musically? I know it's a hopelessly big question, but there it is.
0: Yes. The process of learning one of these pieces, studying one of these pieces, arriving at conclusions is one of trying to, you know, see very big designs, which sometimes, actually, when you can be quite young and just hearing the piece and kind of take it on board, and you have certain emotional reactions to it, you know, which can be very true and very real and help you out for the rest of your life. Mm. Then you kind of go through years of like studying these things in which it's the nature of things to be very, very involved in endless specific details of which the works are very rich. And then hopefully you come around the other side, you know, to kind of a bigger picture of these things. But you know, it's more difficult. It's more difficult now to do this for all parties concerned than it has ever been, because of the fact that most of these pieces, including Brahms' First, a piece which Brahms labored many, many, many years even before he began writing this particular piece to just get himself psychologically prepared to write a First Symphony under the shadow of Beethoven. But he imagined that this was the culmination of this enormous period of work and time and thought, and then very intense period of rehearsals, and it was new music, and you know, people were like, you know, discussing and considering every little twist and turn of it, and Clara Schumann had her thoughts, and you know, Joachim had his thoughts, and so on, so on, so on. The idea that it would just simply kind of come up as a repertory, so it's Brahms' First this week, and it's Tchaikovsky Fifth next week. Mm. These are two pieces that were imagined by their creators to be life-defining moments. They never probably could have imagined that these would just be part of a series of weeks that would take place within a larger season. No, they would have imagined, Brahms would have thought, well, the orchestra will play my piece, and then they'll play operas for the next 3 weeks, and then maybe they'll have another concert, and you know, it was a different culture. Yeah, yeah. So it's challenging for us as 21st century people to kind of be able, in the amount of time we have, to get inside the notes enough again to make them as urgently felt as they need to be. That's in spite of the fact that we today have way more technique and experience, and of course the information age, we have critical sources and all such things that never have been available before.
1: Mm. One of the things that maybe many here do not know about is the fascinating work you're doing with the New World Symphony in Miami, and particularly a project that's coming along. And we have a little video of that. Why don't we look at that now? Because you've kind of touched on some of the ways in which music in the 21st century needs to move in different ways, maybe. And
0: I also see this very much. My grandfather built theaters and was expanding, trying to look into the future of theater, which he did in his very visionary productions. He was the first person to use electric lights, you know, in New York City. Mm. So, in a way, what I've been doing with San Francisco Symphony with keeping score, and now this is a new project which actually presupposes the idea of creating a new kind of building, which I'm thinking of more as being a music meeting house, and we'll let you watch a little bit of this. The New World Symphony's program is really splitting at the seams. We have no room to grow. We're constantly setting up and tearing down and trying to make our one-room schoolhouse work as the launching pad for a program which has major ambitions both here in Miami, but really worldwide.
3: We have these extraordinarily talented youngsters training with us, but we really don't have the physical facilities to do it properly.
4: Performing in Carnegie Hall was a really exciting opportunity for us because we felt we had the hall as a musical instrument around us and that we could really taper and change our performance based on the beautiful acoustics of that hall. It would be wonderful for us to have a space designed for us that could be really our acoustical home.
0: I wanted the New World Symphony's new building to really be a different concept of a place to make music, a kind of music meeting house, a big performance space, but then lots of satellite spaces in which different kinds of events could be going on. Maybe master classes, maybe broadcasts over the internet, maybe special events with kids after school.
3: I've always personally been a great admirer of Frank Gehry. I think he's the most extraordinary architect, combining not just the architecture in a very functional and real way that makes it work, but also creating an extraordinary piece of art at the same time.
5: When the New World Symphony came along as a possibility, I guess you could say it was a dream come true for me to be able to really dig in and work with Michael on something that's near and dear to his heart. It's about experimentation, it's about teaching, it's about having a lot of options, going places that MTT doesn't even know he's going to go to. It's a facility that he will learn to use. He'll push it to the ends of the earth and make things happen there.
0: The new building will make many new kinds of performances possible. Of course, there'll be traditional evenings that honor the past of music. But I think a lot of time we will be exploring a new future of music, of concerts devoted to the music of a single composer who can be represented easily by an orchestra piece, a piano piece, a string quartet, a wind ensemble, all in the same room and all effortlessly moving from one to another. And concerts that will use lighting technology both in the way the musicians themselves are lit and with the full implications of what projection can do to bring people more inside the music and to offer them the possibility to learn things about the music, not from reading their programs, but by seeing videos that are specially produced to lead them into the musician's understanding. Great music making has always been something you learned right by somebody's side. You watch your teacher, you watch your colleagues and learn. But through technology, the colleagues you're watching can be halfway around the world. And every lesson, every masterclass is something that we can share with people of all ages in every country, in every school. It's impossible for us to completely envision all the directions we're going. But we know that in addition to reaffirming the great traditions of the past, we want to really explore what the possibilities of the future may be. That gives you a little bit of a picture of what this project is about. So I can tell you one thing in terms of my grandfather would be quite sympathetic that you can imagine to go in this organization, which began performing in a rec center where we had to kind of clear out of there when the bingo games were starting, and now to this facility, which, as the video suggests, we are actively creating this community also online so that we have regular conversations and sessions with members of the Vienna Philharmonic and the London Symphony Orchestra and other, you know, major orchestras in every kind of large national tradition around the world. These relationships are being strengthened, and it's extraordinary how it's becoming more and more natural for us to sustain conversations and relationships about quite substantive and expressive things in this format. I mean, it is the challenge of technology, of how to use this in a way that is personal, that has savor. And by starting this process, I mean, I'm very realistic that a certain amount of this I can do and achieve, but more this is something to be achieved by people who are now 12 years old, 15 mm. years old, whatever, mm. who will just have the opportunity from the beginning of their lives to yeah. have these relationships.
1: I mean, it raises so many interesting questions about the importance of architecture and the way that a hall affects the experience of the music, and of course about technology. But I mean, even more broadly, and you're touching on this here a little bit, about, do you think, I mean, you've been making music for a long time now, that this technological revolution, and it certainly has been that, has fundamentally changed the way that the audience intersects and receives music? I mean, the fact that we all can walk around with music in our ears all the time now and all of that. Are we different listeners now than we were a generation or so ago?
0: Definitely. Definitely. And it's the problem in a way that so much information is available, but having a sense of the priorities of the information, having a sense of the savor and the context of a particular bit of information that you might get. And not to mention also questions of the way our sense of time, subjective and objective time, are ordered, how that experience as listeners may happen. But although it's a question of what, there is the art, the big prize, the art, the language. Then there are the various artifacts, like Beethoven's Fifth, that are designed to demonstrate the possibilities of that art. And then there are organizations which enshrine and preserve the possibility of those pieces being done. These relationships, it strikes me, are in a state of great flux. And there's no question that different expectations are going to be had by audiences in the future, as much as we personally may have attachments, partisan, sentimental, or otherwise, to things which now exist. So it absolutely thrills me to see that, for example, the success of the Metropolitan Opera and San Francisco Opera has also done this, of having these broadcasts of programs that they've done in ballparks and theaters and all kinds of spaces. And it's fantastic to see that. At the same time, there are production values associated with those videos, which is the whole vocabulary of cinema. One shot, two shot, close up, pan, dolly, dissolve, lap, all these, montage, all these things. Not to mention the acoustic situation that's presented, in which you experience the voices and the instruments in a certain kind of way. It is going to be a process to see what happens when audiences who are accustomed to experiencing the music in that form actually find themselves again in the opera house and discover that the perspective that they have as listeners in the opera house is not that perspective. It is a much wider, perspective, in which it is necessary to have oral acuity to make decisions about what you really want to listen to at a particular moment, or what you want to pay attention to. There are ways, though, I believe, that this can be accomplished. The attention of the listener can be guided in subtle ways using technology, even within the hall. I think one of the things that our new hall will be exploring is very subtle control of atmosphere using light, so that will not even be perceived by those people who are watching this concert, but will nonetheless will in various ways cause different areas of the stage to be more or less important, which will also, as I said, allow us to do an evening which won't be devoted to a Schubert string quartet, or a Schubert piano sonata, or a Schubert symphony, or a Schubert song, but which will be devoted to Schubert, to the entire range of what he did, so that people can experience, in the course of an evening, 12 or 15 pieces, very different forces and ensembles, which can seamlessly fold one into another in a design which perhaps also with visual material allows you to be inside of his mind and thought process in a new way. That won't be the only thing we're going to do. But it suggests to me, in the same way that there are audiences or people who enjoy going to gallery openings, or enjoy, as I used to say, going to a museum and only looking at one painting, or just like the sort of forum feeling of being able to perhaps go into a music meeting house like our new building would be and say, aha, I have kind of a menu here. From 7:30 to 7:45 in this room, this piece is taking place. From 7:50 to 8:10, some other room, something else is happening. Simultaneously, many things are happening, and each individual listener can kind of choose to make his own voyage and own kind of menu or program of what is on offer that evening.
1: Yeah, fabulous. When you're involved in this YouTube project, which maybe we can just talk about briefly, that that if you could maybe, you could probably explain it more quickly than I can, exactly what your role in this on this YouTube deal is. Can you just briefly explain what that
0: is? It is an idea to bring musicians together from all over the world using YouTube postings, YouTube, you know, to present yourself on YouTube doing some playing of some pieces, which would then allow your music level to be evaluated by committees of people in different orchestras around the world, and thus come up with a group of people who will actually come to New York and play in a kind of long weekend of music making together, which will be both orchestral music and ensemble music and solo music, which will hopefully span a very wide tradition of music, probably about 1,200 years of music history in the course of this program, which will use technology to illustrate the location of where this music comes from, of what its moment in time is, which will give people who are participating in it more sense of how to use video as a way of communicating or teaching or conferencing or sharing or blogging or whatever else. It's just kind of an effort to move quickly. And it's, and it, for me, it's fascinating because it's kind of a, it's a study in bandwidth. What you've been seeing here, the New World Symphony doing, is all about very, very wide bandwidth. It's digital tech, sound and very, expert technology used to present a very sophisticated message. Exactly how does that fingering sound different from this fingering? You know, what could you do? You know, we can really make very subtle changes in the way people play and learn in this sort of way. What YouTube is doing is just the opposite. It's very narrow bandwidth, but if the trade-off there is that the message gets to so many countless millions of people, and that if there is a fundamental message about something like, what's the difference between hearing a C minor chord in root position or hearing it in first inversion? I want you folks in Shanghai to understand how that affects me. And therefore, if you're playing a piece which comes back to C minor, but it's in first inversion, how does that maybe change the way you might be playing your melody? This is all very, very specific, but simple information.
1: Great. Let's go to some questions. There are two folks moving around with microphones, so they will come to you if you have a question. And please speak as clearly as you can into the mic so we can all hear it.
6: The first question comes from the center of the orchestra.
7: Tell me, I'm a goer to the symphony. Tell me, as a non-sophisticated listener, what I should be listening for when you in your Maverick series.
0: The most controversial piece I ever have done with the San Francisco Symphony was a piece by the Italian avant-garde composer Giacinto Scelsi. It was called Ion. It's a piece which I described as this, and it sounds a little bit like a symphony by Bruckner and a piece by Edgar Varese or Stravinsky being played simultaneously by a group of Tibetan monks, basically. And I got a letter from someone who said, this was the weirdest damn thing. I couldn't make head or tail out of this. Why in God's name would you want me to listen to this? And I said, well, I wrote back and I said, thanks so much for your letter. You know, I said, just imagine we were on a yacht together, or a ship, boat on the sea. And suddenly, in the midst of our travels, we came across an uncharted island. No one had ever seen this island before. It appears on no map. And as we looked out onto the shoreline, we saw nothing but flora and fauna such as never previously before been known or described. Wouldn't that be a thrilling experience? You'd think, oh, my God, that's amazing. That's exactly the way I feel about some of the composers who are part of the Maverick tradition. It's like a different territory. It causes you to think about things differently, and In my view, the worst thing you can do, this is very Boris Tomaszewski talking, the worst thing you can do with an audience is bore an audience. If you outrage the audience a little bit sometimes, that's okay, because the whole next week they're saying, I went to that concert, that Tilson Thomas, you can't believe what he did, blah, blah, blah, blah, blah, blah, blah. But that's good. That's you know, that lets us all know we're alive. I have been very, very fortunate here, because I don't program music that I don't actually like or that does not actually intrigue me, and I think the audience senses that, and so it's been a lovely adventure that we've shared together.
8: Hi, this has been a wonderful and refreshing evening. I love what you're the New World Symphony, the evocative ideas of how music can be performed. How music can be performed with a visual accompaniment. I wanted to hear some more about that. It reminded me of the early Voyager CD-ROMs, like Robert Winter's Beethoven CD-ROM, that enabled you to listen to Beethoven and then follow the thematic development and the motifs as they entered visually on a computer screen. That was 15 years ago. Mm. But I was wondering what kinds of things you're imagining would be going on and projected above. You talked about the subtle lighting that might kind of focus attention in subliminal ways on different parts of the orchestra. Mm. But once you create a visual soundtrack or a visual image track to go with the performance on stage, I'm wondering what kinds of dreams you have for that?
0: Subtle ones. when you're building a theater like this, there's so many elements of social engineering and working with politicians and sponsors, and and everyone has a different idea of what should happen. And then when you have to go about the issue of like designing the theater, which Frank and I had such a great time doing this, and then equipping the theater. So of course, when you're talking from people on the technological front, it's, everybody wants to so equip, maybe, and over equip maybe, a space. And so the number of times I've kind of said, this is not IMAX. that's not what we're trying to do here. The main thing that is being experienced is live performance. And in some ways in which something like this could accompany or be in dialogue or enhance with that, that's going to be a very subtle border. One very important thing, though, that I didn't mention is that, as you may have noticed, that Frank's building, it is a very plain surface, the exterior. And then there's an atrium in which there are a number of performing spaces and then the major performing space itself. One reason the surface of the building is simple is that the surface of the building will itself be aglow with imagery. That this building faces a park, and there will be elements of performances which will be made to happen on the skin of the building, so that people who are in this park will also be a part of performance and perhaps all ongoing rehearsals. And most importantly is I'm imagining that the young people who will come to work in this project will have themselves a strong interest in working in the medium of video. One thing I do want to say about the New World Symphony, which makes me the proudest, is that graduates of it are in every major ensemble in the United States and in the world, including that I think at this point there are about 10 of them in the San Francisco Symphony, and 10 in Cleveland, and 8 here, and 6 there, and so on. I mean, they are out there, and they have a very different sort of attitude about what the possibilities of an ensemble can be, and that much of the freedom and spontaneity that people experience most customarily as soloists or as chamber musicians does not have to be checked at the door because you're playing with 100 people. Is it much more difficult and more subtle and requiring much greater awareness to be a inspired musician in a symphony orchestra? Absolutely. It's huge because it's so enormous, and depending on where you are on the stage, I don't know if you ever thought about that, but you're sitting in the audience hearing the blend of all this together. But if you're in the back of the viola section or the back of the fiddle section, right next to the percussion section or to the brass section, or you're just trying to hear what you need to hear in order to make the kinds of deft choices of ensemble playing and even more importantly, your own personal contribution to the performance, which in the end is what makes it all come alive.
1: Mm. Michael, thank you for a sensational visit. Thank you so much.
2: You've been listening to the late Michael Tilson Thomas, conductor, composer, and pianist, in a conversation with Stephen Wynn, recorded on January 6, 2009. 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The recording engineer is Jim Bennett. 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

0: Yeah, I was just calling in because I wanted to know if you could tell me if I'm pronouncing my own name correctly.
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5: 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I had always thought it meant an adorable baby or an adorable small child, but when I moved to Virginia, no one had ever heard of that expression.
1: Coming up next on Away With Words.
6: Are you picking up what I'm putting down? Are you smelling what I'm stepping in?

0: Live from NPR News in Washington, I'm Windsor Johnston. President Trump says he's reviewing a new proposal from Iran to end the war. The plan lays out a range of demands, including sanctions relief and changes to the U.S. military presence in the region. Dori Buscarin reports it also calls for an end to the U.S. naval blockade in the Strait of Hormuz.
1: Two Iranian news outlets close to the country's Islamic Revolutionary Guard Corps wrote that the new proposal is a 14-point plan. According to a readout by the semi-official Tasnim news agency, Iran proposed a 30-day ceasefire period to resolve issues and end the war. Its leaders demanded the removal of U.S. forces from Iran's, quote, periphery, an end to the blockade, and reparation payments. It includes a demand to end the fighting on all fronts, including between Israel and Hezbollah in Lebanon. For NPR News, I'm Dori Buscarin in Istanbul.
0: Passengers stranded by the shutdown of Spirit Airlines say they're frustrated over the sudden collapse. Passenger Jarga Wooden says she's stuck in Houston after returning from a cruise.
2: We are hanging dry, and it's not right. It's not right.
0: Another customer, Paul Ahern, says he's trying to help his family locate missing luggage.
3: Well, I know a lot of industries go through rough times and everything, but, you know, to shut it down and not have anybody here to kind of wrap it up and close everything out is very frustrating.
0: Passengers are being told to rebook directly with other carriers. Airlines, including United,

0: Yameta reports those concerns came up repeatedly during the hearing last week.
1: In its 2027 budget, the Trump administration has proposed significant cuts to the Education Department. Since she was sworn in, Linda McMahon has been tasked with dismantling her own department. That has included a pledge to move special education offices out of the department and into other agencies. McMahon said her department was still evaluating where those programs would go, but said the departments of labor and health and human services were likely candidates. That's a move special education advocates have long opposed. Special ed funding was one of the few parts of the budget, though, where the department proposed increasing spending, though McMahon did not outline exactly how that money would be used. Janaki Mehta, NPR News.
0: You're listening to NPR News from Washington. The makers of the abortion pill mifepristone are asking the Supreme Court to step in. The company wants justices to keep the drug available through telehealth. The request comes after a federal appeals court ruled it must be prescribed in person. The decision effectively ends access by mail nationwide. The company warns the ruling could create confusion for patients and providers. Golden Tempo has won the 152nd running of the Kentucky Derby at Churchill Downs. Louisville Public Media's Giselle Roden reports.
2: The most exciting 2 minutes in sports was just that for the 152nd Kentucky Derby. The champion is Golden Tempo. Golden Tempo was nearly at the back of the pack for the entire race, which started off on a rough start with a scratch very early in the beginning from Great White, but that didn't matter for jockey Jose Ortiz. But along the final turn, Golden Tempo picked up speed and is now the 152nd Kentucky Derby champion. It's even more exciting behind the scenes. Golden Tempo's trainer, Cherie DeVoe, is the first female trainer ever to win the Kentucky Derby. For NPR News, I'm Giselle Roden in Louisville.
0: FEMA is now offering new appointments to disaster workers whose contracts were not renewed in January. This reverses the decision that had been challenged in a lawsuit by labor unions, scientific groups, and local governments. It also comes after FEMA reinstated 14 employees who had been on paid administrative leave. I'm Windsor Johnston, NPR News in Washington.
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7: 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I'm Grant Barrett.
8: And I'm Martha Barnett. If I tell you a hen dips snuff, you can look under its wing and you'll find a whole can. That means what I'm saying's true, and if you don't believe it, you can check it out for yourself. And I never knew that expression until I learned it recently from one of our listeners in Huntsville, Alabama, where we were doing a live performance at the invitation of the wonderful public radio station there, WLRH. This listener brought up a version of that phrase during the Q&A, and it turns out that this phrase is well established in African-American vernacular English. In fact, jazz great Louis Armstrong once used it in a letter to his biographer. He wrote, "If I tell you that a hen dips snuff, you just look under her wings and you'll find a whole can full," meaning I don't waste words either.
7: I love it. And I love the layers in that expression because it plugs into the expression about hen's teeth, which they don't have. And so the question is, Where is the hen putting the snuff?
8: I never thought about that.
7: Maybe she's sniffing it. I don't know what she's doing.
8: Sniffing
7: well,
8: and
7: we learn a whole lot from our listeners every time we're on the road. Martha and I carry notebooks or record messages on our phone so we can look things up later. 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
1: Hi, you have a way with words.
2: Hi, my name is Noah. I'm from Charleston, South Carolina.
1: Hey, Noah.
0: Hi, Noah. Welcome to the show.
2: I'm calling y'all today with a question about the word hangover.
0: Hangover. Hmm. Is this something you're experiencing at the moment?
2: No, we were in the process of working on one when we came up with the idea, though. me and my girlfriend were out at the bar having a discussion, and she had said she had heard something about it being from a way that you could pay to sleep in an old English work camp where you had to hang from a rope all night. And she was saying that she had heard that's where the word came from, and we love the show, so we thought it would be the perfect opportunity to call in and ask y'all to answer our question.
0: Oh, wow. Yeah, so this gives us a chance to talk about two different kinds of hangovers, and they're both, well, pretty good stories. The kind of hangover your girlfriend was talking about sometimes was called a penny hang, or just a hangover, but it's not the origin of the alcohol hangover. There's a excellent description of this in George Orwell's Down and Out in Paris and London, which he published in 1933. And I'm going to quote from it here. He writes, "At the twopenny hangover, the lodgers sit in a row on a bench. There is a rope in front of them, and they lean on this as though leaning over a fence. A man, humorously called the valet, cuts the rope at 5 a.m. And then he quotes a man who goes by the name of Bozo as saying, quote, "It was more comfortable than it sounded, better than bare floor." So imagine sitting on the bench with your arms hanging over the rope or leaning on the rope. So it's not like the rope is at your waist and you're hanging over it like laundry. It's not quite like that. So it's true that people who were very poor and very drunk could pay a few pennies to sleep off the alcohol in a place like this in London and some other places. But it isn't the source of hangover. It's just a different kind of hangover. The word hangover already existed and was used for other things. Recently, we can talk about other hangovers, like a hangover from, say, a political event or a world event, like a war or a pandemic, that still affects our decisions or our actions now. And so it's a general hangover became a specific hangover. So that's why we have the alcohol hangover. Does that make sense? Often this happens in language where we have specialization, where a general term becomes specific and then kind of pushes out all the other meanings. And that's what happened here with the alcohol hangover.
1: So the hangover with the headache is the effects hanging over
0: into the
1: next day.
0: That's exactly right.
2: Right. Yeah. Right. It's more something hanging above you than you hanging over an object.
0: That is exactly right. Right. Well put.
2: That's so interesting.
0: I was so excited about the Orwell story, but I'm just imagining walking in there, not into the room, not knowing what you're in for, and just seeing all these like really drunk people just like flopping over a rope. And the smell must be horrific.
2: Oh my gosh.
0: But while we're here, I just wanted to share some expressions for hangover from other languages. There's a couple that are really great. Do you remember the comic strip, The Katzenjammer Kids, these little cat-like troublemakers? It's a German word, Katzenjammer, and it's a German word for hangover. It means a lamentation of cats or a squall of cats, so just a loud mess of cats. And in Danish, there's two. One translates as to have a blacksmith in the forehead, and another one means to have carpenters.
1: Yeah, and then in France, you can wake up with a wooden mouth, or you can wake up with a hair ache. That was the old way to say mal à cheval.
2: I like that, a hair ache. That's insane.
1: Oh, right? Yes. You ache right down to your follicles.
0: Oh, I can imagine that.
1: And one more term for that, if you want a medical term for it, back in 2000, some doctors coined a term for this that has gotten some use in the medical community. It's vice-algia. It comes from the Norwegian kvise, which means uneasiness after a night like that, and algia, which means pain and suffering from Greek algos, like analgesic, which keeps you from having pain. Vice-algia.
0: Noah, there you go. And tell your girlfriend that she's reading the right kind of literature if she came across that. There's so much fascinating stuff about the world 150 years ago.
2: Yes, truly. Thank you guys so much. That was very enlightening and very interesting. And now I'll have a good little nugget of conversation from y'all. Thank you so
0: Yeah,
2: much.
0: the next time you guys are working on a buzz, would you like to work on a Basalja?
2: Well, thank y'all so
0: All
2: much.
0: right,
2: I
0: take
2: enjoyed
0: care
2: this
0: now.
2: so much.
0: Be well.
2: Have a good one.
0: Bye-bye.
1: Thanks. Bye-bye, Noah.
0: We don't want to have to put your head in a vise to get you to call us, but please do 877-929-9673. Or you could just gently type out an email to words@waywardradio.org or use that same keyboard on your laptop, computer, or your phone to write us a message on Twitter at WAYWORD. 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There's a lot of ways to reach us no matter where you are in the world.
1: I was randomly paging through the Dictionary of American Regional English, which I am wont to do from time to time, and I came across a word that at first kind of jarred me, kind of shocked me. The term was bloody noun.
0: Bloody noun?
1: Yes, it's all one word, bloody noun. And, you know, as a language Ooh. Person, I was thinking, what? That sounds terrible.
0: Can we talk about this?
1: We can. Okay. We can. In fact, probably our South Carolina listeners know where I'm going with this, because it turns out that bloody noun, or blood noun, is a very large bullfrog. It makes that deep sound that sort of sounds like bloody noun. And that word may come from the Gullah language. There's a word, bloody noun, which is a word for that kind of frog.
0: From the Gullah language. Lovely.
1: Mm-hmm.
0: I want to hear the bullfrog sound, Martha.
1: Oh, I think you'd be so much better at that than me.
0: No, I've never heard it. You're in charge of this part of the show, Martha.
1: Okay, South Carolina, let us know what a bloody noun sounds like. 877-929-9673.
0: Hello, you have a way with words.
3: Hello.
0: Hello, who is this?
3: This is Denise calling from Wisconsin.
0: Hello, Denise in Wisconsin.
3: I've lived here over 30 years now, but I was raised in South Central Pennsylvania.
0: Uh-huh.
3: I've used this word with my daughters while raising them. It's shushly, and the context is kind of kids being too hyper, like stop being so shushly. And when they've in turn used it now as young adults with their work environment or friends, people look at them like, what are you talking about? So we have this big argument or debate of whether this is a word or not. And I was hoping you could help me. I'm assuming it comes from some sort of Pennsylvania Dutch or German derivative, just because that was all around me.
0: Yes.
3: But please help me win this argument with my daughters.
1: Well, your instincts are spot on, Denise. It's from Pennsylvania German, and that's spoken. That dialect is spoken in mainly Pennsylvania, but also some in Ohio and Indiana and a few other places. But schussel means to rush or to do something in a quick way or a sloppy way, and schussely can mean clumsy or, you know, fidgety. Schussel in German is spelled S-C-H-U-S-S-E-L. That word means a dolt or a scatterbrain or somebody who's clumsy. And schusselig means hasty or clumsy or sloppy. And that has evolved over time to also mean wiggly or fidgety.
3: So I was right. I'm right.
0: Yeah.
1: Heck yeah.
3: Well, thank you so much. This has been an ongoing debate with my daughters. And I'm like, I'm not crazy. This is a word. It is a word, so.
1: Denise, we're high-fiving you from afar.
0: Yep. Take care.
3: Thank
0: now.
3: You.
0: Bye-bye.
3: All right, you too. Bye-bye.
1: All right, bye-bye.
0: At least 100 years of that word being recorded in Pennsylvania mm-hmm. Dutch, so that means it's even older in this country. There is a longer expression in modern German, eine Sprung in der Schüssel haben, which means to be cracked in the bowl or the head, because there's all these puns in German about Schüssel and Schüssel. So one means bowl and one means scatterbrained. So they make puns about a cracked bowl and being scatterbrained and stuff. Yeah. So there's lots of different kind of wordplay happening there. This is a multilingual country, and this is a multilingual show. Talk to us about the languages you speak. 877-929-9673. 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Thank you.
1: Jean Anderson wrote from Greenville, South Carolina, to say that when she was a kid, she watched a lot of Western movies and TV shows like Rawhide and Wagon Train. And so from all her viewing, she knew that loco weed was something that made cattle herds act crazy. And in the evening, when the local news came on, she got really puzzled. The loco news.
0: And sometimes the news is very loco. You can't believe what people get up to, whether it's the crime report or politics.
1: Yep. I remember watching the news when I was a little kid and thinking, guerrilla warfare? They're actually guerrillas fighting?
0: Yeah, that's a super common one. Yeah. So loco weed is usually Jimson weed, though, right? Sometimes it's just marijuana.
1: Right. There's that, too. Right. But, causes neurological effects in cattle and horses.
0: She thought it was loco, the loco news.
1: Yeah, the loco news. 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
0: More about language and how we use it as A Way with Words continues.

This is Fred Woolley. Every Sunday I get together with a few hundred of my friends and we listen to music. It's mostly new Americana, but I throw in some film music, some international music, a few of my favorite dead guys, and maybe even a story once in a while. So join us every Sunday at 1 o'clock for the Audible Feast. And like Jimmy Humble always says, I'll bet you'll hear something you've never heard before.

0: You're listening to Away with Words, the show about language and how we use it. I'm Martha Barnett.
1: And I'm Grant Barrett. And entering the scene from a mirage on the horizon, it's our quiz guide, John Chinesky. Hi, John.
2: Hi, Grant. Hello, Martha. Hey, you know, I'm just going to say, you guys, right now at this time, at this point in time, we all just need to take a second to just calm down and relax, okay? You know, like like those posters from Britain in the 1930s mm-hmm. that advise everyone to keep calm and carry on. I like that.
1: Right. Yeah, keep calm and word on.
2: Yeah, exactly. That's very good. That's good. We'll start there. Yeah, those are understandably those posters. They're very popular right now. I've seen all sorts of different versions of them. And we're going to make some of our own. And all we need is a three-syllable word that ends in on, O-N. For example, if you're sailing down the longest river in South America, you know what to do. Just keep calm and...
1: Amazon.
2: Amazon. Yes, very good. So now you know how this is going to work. Here's the first one. If you're in math class and you're freaking out, just draw some multi-sided plane figures. You know what to do. Keep calm and
1: polygon. Or hexagon.
2: Yes, decagon is all good. Sure. If you're bird watching and you start to get antsy, just do what that famous naturalist did. Get out your pencils and paints and just draw some birds. You know what to do.
1: Keep calm and Audubon.
2: Yes, keep calm and Audubon. Chirp, chirp. You see, this is your premiere performance ringing the bells at Westminster. Got a little stage fright? Don't worry. You know what to do.
1: Keep calm and Carillon.
2: And Carillon, yes. Ding dong. What? You've time traveled to ancient Mesopotamia and now you're lost? Look, just find a capital city of a handy-dandy nearby empire and you'll be just fine. You know what to do. Just...
1: Keep calm and Babylon.
2: Oh. Yes, keep calm and Babylon. Which is exactly what you guys do on this show.
3: All the time.
2: And Babylon, yeah. If you're freaking out about life and all, just pick up some poetry, my dude. Go with the classics. Go with America's greatest poet. Go to Amherst and get to reading You Know What to Do.
1: Who is a poet, American poet from Amherst?
3: Emily. Keep calm and Dickinson.
2: Yes, keep calm and Dickinson. I don't know if she'd appreciate me mangling her name like that, but let's say she's pretty cool. She probably would have been okay with it. You've got to finish editing an entire dictionary and your deadline is looming? Grab that list of words and get to work, Grant.
1: Or
2: Martha.
1: I know.
2: You know what to do.
1: Keep calm and lexicon.
2: Yes, keep calm and lexicon, which is, and again, one of the things that we do on the show all the time. We lexicon and Babylon, and we finish our quizzes. Way to go, guys.
1: Nice, nice, as he fades back into the sandy mirage in the desert.
2: Goodbye.
0: Well, John, thank you for leading us in that mental workout. And we'd love to have you lead us in a mental workout with your questions and stories about language. So call us, 877-929-9673, or send an email to words@waywardradio.org. Hello, you have a way with words.
4: Hi, my name's Erin. I'm calling from New York City.
0: Hey, Erin.
1: Hi, Erin. Welcome to the
4: show.
1: Hey,
4: how are you? Yeah, I was just calling in because I wanted to know if you could tell me if I'm pronouncing my own name correctly.
1: Oh,
0: wait,
1: that's
0: what?
1: A big one.
0: Wait, say it again.
4: Oh, my name's Erin.
0: Erin.
1: Spell that.
4: E-R-I-N.
1: Okay. Why is there some doubt?
4: So I grew up in Baltimore, and a lot of the times, like growing up, people didn't really know if I was saying Erin, like E-R-I-N. They always thought I was saying A-R-O-N. And when I moved to New York, I had the same kind of issue. People up there say it a little bit differently. And I remember one time I mentioned to my friend saying, like, hey, it's so annoying that, like, whenever I say my name, people always think I'm saying the boy's name, or they think I'm saying, like, some different spelled way. And she was like, well, you say it like the boy version of the name. And I was like, oh, I never, I kind of had an existential crisis when she told me that. I was like, I thought I'd been saying it correctly my whole life. And I thought about how my parents say it, and they say it like me. And so I'm just like, have we all been saying my name incorrectly this whole time? I guess I just want to know like how it sounds to other people when I say it.
1: And are your parents also from Baltimore?
4: So my dad's from North Carolina and my mom's from D.C. And then they relocated to Baltimore.
1: All right. So I have an answer for you. It's not going to make it any better. It's not going to blame anyone. It's just going to explain it. And I hope this will make you feel better at the end of the call.
4: Okay.
1: All right. And so let me ask you how you pronounce the word M-A-R-R-Y.
4: Mary.
1: And how do you pronounce the word M-E-R-R-Y?
4: Mary.
1: And do those sound the same to you?
4: I guess Mary with the E sounds maybe a little bit shorter.
1: Yeah. So in some parts of the country, it's Mary and Mary. Did you hear the difference?
4: Yes.
1: All right. So on other large parts of the country, they sound exactly the same, especially in the Western U.S. and the Central U.S. And in all of Canada, they sound basically the same. But in the Northeast and in Montreal, they sound different, mostly.
4: Okay.
1: And because linguists have taken very good care of the page, there's an excellent summary of what is called the Mary-Mary merger on Wikipedia. And you can look it up. Just pick any spelling of Mary and Mary and type in merger after that, and you will find it on Wikipedia. And so that's what's happening here. It's the same vowels in those words after the M that are happening at the beginning of these two names, Aaron and Aaron. And so they're pronounced differently because of regional dialects. We don't all speak the same English and never have. There's never been one English in the United States. And we have regional variation. And the names follow that regional variation. And so your name, Aaron, is subject to that. And so when you moved from Baltimore, and certainly because your parents were born with some North Carolina for sure, and D.C. to a certain degree, and Baltimore probably with some Southern accent influence, you moved from there to New York City, you passed a dialect boundary, and you would probably most likely encounter new ways of saying your name. And so you say it correctly because it's your name. You are the expert in your own name. Nobody else can tell you how to say your name. That is true for all names.
0: That's right. You're the authority.
1: No matter no matter who you are, however you want to say your name, you are the boss of it.
4: Thank you. I appreciate that.
1: Yeah.
4: Thank you.
1: One thing I have to recommend to you, if you haven't seen it yet, this is the Key and Peele sketch, Substitute Teacher. You can find it on YouTube. These two geniuses have turned the tables on names in school. It is one of the best sketches they ever did. So you know Key and Peele, the two comedians.
4: Yeah.
1: Again, the sketch is called Substitute Teacher, Key and Peele. You have to watch it. They poke fun of pronunciation of names, including the boy's name, Aaron. It is hilarious. It is astonishingly funny. You will love it.
0: Yeah, you'll get a kick out of it.
4: Thank you so much.
1: Yeah.
4: Yeah, I'll definitely watch that. Thank you.
1: All right. Thank you for calling us, Aaron. We're glad to call us again sometime, all right?
4: All right. Thank you so much for taking my call. Have a great day.
1: Yeah, sure. Take care. Be well.
0: Bye-bye.
4: Thank you.
1: Bye-bye. I am ready to talk to you about your name. 877-929-9673. 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
0: A few weeks ago, I said that a listener had sent us a puzzle that's a mixture of numbers and words. That is, it was composed of various combinations of the numerals 1 and 2, and it also included the words racehorse, was, and race. And I found this really confusing at first, and then I realized, oh, this is actually a little rebus about two racehorses, one of them named 11 and another horse named 22. And so I read it as 11 was one racehorse, 22 was 1-2, 11 won one race, 22 1-1-2. You have to see this written out, and you can see it on our website, waywardradio.org. But in any case, I was so proud of myself. But you know what, Grant? I was wrong.
1: And we heard from many listeners who remembered it from their childhood or their time enjoying joke books or just something that their family used to say. And they let us know with great glee and pleasure that there was another way to read the little rebus puzzle. And what is it, Martha?
0: Well, yeah, you mentioned all the listeners who wrote in, and a whole lot of them were from Australia. Amanda from Melbourne said, I love that you got to read that silly ditty about the two racehorses. When I was a kid, it was a favorite to put in our autograph books. But you read it incorrectly. And then she wrote it out for me. The horses weren't named 11 and 22. They were named 1-1 and 2-2. And if you read it that way, then it goes, 1-1 was a racehorse, 2-2 was 1-2, 1-1 won 1 race, and 2-2 won 1-2.
1: That's very good. That's excellent. And we thank you for your email corrections. We read them all, and sometimes we just silently correct stuff on the text of the website. But, of course, the audio is there. Our mistakes live on forever. Thank you for putting up with our imperfections. 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Hello, you have a way with words.
5: Hi, my name is Sherry, and I'm from Williamsburg, Virginia, and I'm calling to find out a little bit more about an expression, cute little whippet. I had always thought it meant an adorable baby or an adorable small child, but when I moved to Virginia, no one had ever heard of that expression. Then I asked my sister, who's in Ohio, where I grew up, and she hadn't heard of it either. And I've lived in Chicago, Michigan, Missouri, Oklahoma. So I'm just trying to figure out where I picked this up and why nobody's ever heard of that expression.
1: Sherry, you said cute little whiffet. How do you spell that last word?
5: W-H-I, F as in Frank, F as in Frank, I-T.
1: Whiffet. Cute little whiffet. And so you say this about like a little sweetie pie, a little baby with chubby cheeks that you wanted to smooch.
5: Yes, or an adorable baby.
0: A cute little whiffet. Sherry, it's not that common a word, but it's been around since the late 1700s. It's got some history to it. And usually it's spelled W-H-I-F-F-E-T. And it means a small, young, or insignificant person, like somebody who's not that important. In fact, one of my favorite uses of this word that you can quote to your friends is from Walt Whitman. Back in 1892, he was writing admiringly of trees and how strong trees are and how vital and enduring, just standing there silently. And he writes about how the tree stands tough and serene in all kinds of weather, as opposed to, as he puts it, this gusty-tempered little whippet man that runs indoors at a mite of rain or snow. So he's comparing humans to these majestic trees and calling us gusty-tempered little whiffets.
5: Ah.
0: So not as cute as a little baby, but it can sometimes mean somebody who's insignificant or unimportant. But
1: in all cases, we're talking about something small, right? Or something weak that needs some protection of somebody stronger.
0: Yeah, something as small as just a whiff, you know, a little sniff. It may come from that word. We're not sure.
5: Do you have any ideas of what region I might have picked this expression up?
1: Oh, goodness. Are you a big reader?
5: Yes.
1: You may have picked it up in your reading then, because it's not all that common. It's not really regional in this country either.
5: Okay.
1: Martha, did you learn that when you were a kid growing up
0: in
1: Kentucky? I didn't.
0: When I was a little whiffet, no, I did. I did not. No, I think it's really evocative, but no, I've only come across that term in writing. As I said, Walt Whitman is one source of it.
5: Well, very good. Very good.
1: Thank you for calling us, and call us again sometime. We always like to talk to the people who've lived all over and just have those moments where they brought this luggage with them and it's filled with words that nobody's ever heard of. And they unpack that word luggage and people are like, what you got in there? That's some strange stuff.
5: Yes, yes, yes. Well, thank you so much. I appreciate it.
1: Oh, sure. Take care.
0: Thanks,
1: of yourself.
0: Sherry.
1: Bye-bye.
5: All right. Bye-bye.
0: Bye-bye. Unpack your word hoard with us, 877-929-9673. Hi there, you have a way with words.
6: Hi, this is Veronica, and I'm calling from South Carolina.
1: What's on your mind?
6: So, my mom always said something, and I know what it means, I just don't know what part of it means. So if something, if you were hanging something on a wall or building something or whatever, and it was just a little crooked, she'd say, well, that's leaning towards fissures. So I know what it means. It means whatever it is crooked. And I've looked up, tried to find it for several years, and there's other stuff that refer to it. They say leaning towards sawyers, and I get that. That's about loggers and cutting trees and whatever, and if trees leaning, and or leaning toward Jesus, I guess carpenters say, but I don't know where fissures is or what it's about, like why fissures.
1: All right. So if you're hanging a picture and it was crooked, your mom would say it's leaning toward fissures, right?
6: Sure. Or if you built something and it wasn't plumb, you know, something was like a little sideways or not quite plumb or level.
1: Yeah. Leaning towards fissures, leaning towards sawyers, leaning towards Jesus. Now, all of these are connected. You've got all of the pieces here, and I'm going to hook them up for you. Here's the thing. The logging use of this is probably the original use. So
6: okay.
1: What happens is when you've got people using a crosscut saw and they're pulling back and forth, if that saw gets in a bind, that is, the tree is so heavy that it stops
6: leaning
1: the
6: wrong
1: saw
6: way, sure.
1: From being able to move, right? The tree isn't leaning towards the fall. Instead, it's leaning towards the saw. They can't move it. So it's leaning towards the sawyers. A sawyer is a person who saws. It's leaning the wrong way. It's crooked. So it's literally leaning towards the sawyers. And so it sounds like a last name. And the idea is that it was misunderstood outside logging as a last name and replaced with other last names. So you can find only leaning towards Fishers, but leaning towards Jones and Coopers and Perkins and Schoonovers. And,
6: yeah, I've seen Perkins, I guess.
1: Yeah.
6: Okay. All right.
1: And other ones. Now, all of these ideas here can be modified to suit local circumstances. So you can fit in the name of a prominent local business or family or property owner. So no matter where you are, if you've got a local property owner whose name is Jones, you can joke that it's leaning towards the Jones, right?
6: Okay.
1: The Jones property or the Jones business.
6: Very cool.
0: Well, Veronica, thank you for bringing that question to us.
1: Yeah, it's cool, right? But I love that you came to this with so much information, and we were able to get it. So those pictures are straight. We've got a perfect line. That line is plumb.
6: Thanks. Appreciate the information.
1: All right. Take care.
6: You guys have a great day.
1: You too.
0: Okay.
1: Bye-bye.
0: You too. Bye bye.
1: Martha, there's a little tangent I want to take. I mentioned about a saw being in a bind, and that is where we get in a bind.
0: Really?
1: The expression in a bind comes from logging. If a tree doesn't fall away in the direction you intend, it will trap or bind the saw blade, making it difficult to continue.
0: Oh, wow.
1: And so a logger might have originally said it was caught in the bind or caught in a box. But we get the idea of just being stuck and having no options from that expression of being in a bind. So it's kind of figuratively used in the rest of English from logging.
0: I had no idea. We should do a whole show on logging language, you know, log jam and debacle and all those kinds of things.
1: By the way, there's another term from logging that I like. I wish we should also borrow into the rest of English. It's called a Samson pole. This is a long pole that you use to push on the tree to push it in the direction you want it to go.
0: Oh, really?
1: And it makes you strong like Samson in the Bible.
0: Oh, like Samson. And it gives you a haircut. Great.
1: Yeah, I need a Samson pole to push my life in the right direction.
0: Call us 877-929-9673.
1: Away with Words is about language seen through family, history, and culture. 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
1: You're listening to Away with Words, the show about language and how we use it. I'm Grant Barrett.
0: And I'm Martha Barnett. As we mentioned earlier, we just got back from doing appearances in Huntsville, Alabama, at the invitation of the local public radio station WLRH. We spoke at the U.S. Space and Rocket Center there to WLRH listeners, but one of the highlights of our trip was a return visit to Lee High School, where we talked with students about the language that they use. And Grant, one of the things that struck me was coming there 4 years later, was to find that some of them were still using the slang word forf, F-O-R-F, as a verb. To forf means to fail to follow through on your commitments. And as a noun, a forf is somebody who flakes out on you. You know, they say they're going to be there and they're not going to be there. And it wasn't as widespread as the last time we went to Huntsville, but some of the kids were still using it.
1: Yeah, slang tends to move a little faster than that. But yet it is a local word, not much spread beyond the Huntsville region. So there's something of a bit of local pride. So maybe they're hanging on to it with more ferocity than they would otherwise. The other thing about that is we had a different group of students this time. We had podcasting and creative writing students this time, where last time it was just general students, I think, from English composition. And so maybe we had a different cross-section. Maybe if we'd had English composition students again, there would have been more people saying forf. I don't really know. So our sample needs to be checked. Our field work is suspect. From a linguistics fieldwork point of view, we have to look at this carefully.
0: Well, you collected a lot of other cool words, too.
1: It was so nice to return to our friends at Lee High School and to do the slang thing and just see the energy that these kids have. As I told the group at the Rocket Center, the kids are all right. The future is in good hands. And so we talked to them about slang, and they shared a lot of their slang with us. And a few of these, which I love and didn't know, one is to touch grass. This is something you tell people who are out of touch with reality, that maybe they're fantasizing about a future with one of the members of BTS, you know, they think they're going to marry a K-pop star, or they're thinking about the online world all the time and not the real world, the meat space. And she say, look, you need to really touch grass.
0: Right.
1: You've got to touch reality.
0: Right. Get away from that computer screen and go outside, literally.
1: Yeah. Another one is dog water, which is an adjective. You just start describe something bad as dog water. This comes from video games. You're like, I am not eating that. That is a dog water. Because you think about a dog's dish, like filled with like dust and dog hair and whatever the
0: slobber.
1: Dog is like, you slobber, yeah, dog bowls. And the dog doesn't care. The dog's like, yum, dog water. And you would not touch it, except
0: right.
1: if desperate. And then a really nice one, which is can be funny, but can be good. It's giving as an adjective. And so I might say, did you see Martha's outfit? She is really giving Bilbo Baggins today, which means Martha looks like Bilbo Baggins today, that you're dressed like Bilbo Baggins. You look like a hobbit.
0: You know, somebody once went to a Halloween party dressed as me.
1: How did you find out I did that?
0: You were so cute.
1: I was giving Martha Barnett that day. But you might also say that someone is giving a vibe, and that's where it comes from, that someone is giving, it's a shortening of the longer expression to give off a vibe or to give a vibe. And which really excites me because it's that whole idea of having a vibe or a vibration, which goes back many decades in a new form. So slang lasts and it generates new forms and it continues. So giving is still that old notion of a vibe in without the word vibe attached.
0: Well, you can tell that it gives us excitement to learn new things from our listeners, whether we come to your town or whether you give us a call. So call us with your language questions and stories or send them to us in email. The number is 877-929-9673. And the email is words@waywardradio.org. Hello, you have a way with words.
8: Hi, my name is Bryant. I'm from Dallas, Texas. The word that my grandma always used was like, give me the skinny, or what's the skinny on that? And she's from New Jersey, but she always used it in a way where she was meaning, give me all the details, which I always found interesting. Like, she never wanted me to leave anything out when she said that. And I would have thought that it would be the opposite, to mean, just give me the facts and don't give me any of the fluff. So I don't, one, know if she was using it wrong. And then I'm also kind of curious on where it exactly comes from.
1: So you thought it might have something to do with your grandma's connection to New Jersey, but it's deeper than that. Unless she had some experience maybe in the military?
8: She didn't. Her husband did.
1: Which branch did he serve in?
8: He was in the Air Force.
1: Air Force. About when, do you think?
8: Gotta be 50 years ago.
1: Okay. 70s then. 60s.
8: Yeah.
1: Okay. So a lot of work has been done looking into the skinny to mean information or details by the members of the American Dialect Society email list, particularly Stephen Goranson and Ben Zimmer. And I did some more work looking into this on my own. It's just kind of every once in a while, an expression like the skinny will catch the fancy of word researchers and they just can't leave it alone. And this is one of those terms that they just keep going back to. And I kind of get it. It's something about that definite article in front of it, the skinny, just makes it, you're like, why the skinny? Or why not some skinny or a bit of skinny? And so you feel like there should be a particular skinny out there. And right now, the prevailing theory is that it comes from the U.S. Naval Academy. Because as far back as the 1890s, there is in the yearbooks for the Naval Academy, skinny referring to the physics and chemistry department. And let me explain why this theory seems to hold water. You'll find in these yearbooks again and again, student bios or profiles referring to students having problems mastering the details of studying for physics and chemistry. And they'll talk about having problems in the skinny. Or one student in 1932 is described as having a skirmish with the skinny department, meaning having difficulty passing classes there. And at the same time, in that same yearbook, in that same year, a profile of another student says, if you don't get the skinny of things, Eddie can usually set you right. So here in the same yearbook in 1932, we see skinny used in pretty much the same way that we'd use it today. In 1913, in that same series of yearbooks from the Naval Academy in Annapolis, there's a glossary in the back of it where the skinny is defined as a midshipman's slender knowledge of the laws and principles of physics. And so that whole idea about it being knowledge really seems to be a forerunner of the way we use the skinny today. What do you think about that?
8: I mean, that makes a lot of sense. It is fascinating.
1: So that's just kind of the beginning of it. That's like that's the birth of it. By the 1930s, it starts popping up in things like the novels of Richard Matthews Hallett, actually appeared in his autobiography, where he wrote stories about life at sea. But he also spent some time on a Navy battleship with the Secretary of the Navy in 1928, even going to Honolulu. And he uses the skinny a couple of times in that book in 1938, 10 years later. And then by the time World War II comes around, boom, the skinny, and especially as the phrase, the straight skinny, is everywhere in the mouths of soldiers. And it's starting to appear in lists and glossaries of soldier slang and sailor slang, meaning things like the straight dope or the naked truth.
8: Right. Interesting. Well, that makes a lot of sense.
1: Yeah.
0: And that answer wasn't skinny.
1: That's the skinny on the skinny.
8: Yes. Well, thank you. I appreciate it.
1: Yeah, sure. Thanks for calling and sharing your family stories. And I'm glad to hear that there was some military background back there, because I am sure that they're like Lego bricks. There's some connection there that your family story plugs into this story. And that's probably where the skinny entered into your family's lore.
8: Yeah, definitely. Well, thank you for having me on. I love what you guys do. So thank you.
1: All right. Take care. Bye-bye.
0: We'd love to hear from you with your language questions, so call us 877-929-9673 or send them an email to words@waywardradio.org. Here's one of my new favorite terms, custard wind. Isn't that beautiful?
1: Custard wind?
0: Custard wind. It's a type of wind. It's any of the cold easterly winds that are prevalent on the northeast coast of England in the spring. And custard wind may derive from the word coastward because, you know, they're going toward the coast.
1: So it's not about a perfect froth at the tip of the waves that the wind brings up.
0: No, but that's beautiful. I would love to read a poem about custard wind.
1: I know, and you'd have to just have to have the right kind of sweater and these wear the Wellingtons and walk along the beach with a stick to poke the sand and see what you could find. I'd just have to. I could envision that day. Can you envision that day?
0: Well, yeah, I was thinking of carrying a spoon and a custard with me.
1: And you come back and your cheeks are red from the brisk breeze and there's a... I was thinking of coming back to a warm custard pie is what I was thinking. We'd love to hear about what they say your way. You know, we get calls and emails from around the world, and we welcome our worldwide callers. 877-929-9673 is toll-free in the United States and Canada. 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Hello, you have a way with words.
9: This is Larry Barwick.
1: Where are you calling from, Larry?
9: Cameron, South Carolina.
0: All right. Cameron, South Carolina. Well, Larry, what's on your mind today?
9: Well, I'm trying to find the source of the word Gaius Gudus.
0: Gaius Gudus. Tell us what that means.
9: Well, that's what I was hoping y'all would tell me. No.
1: Well, where'd you hear it?
9: a friend of mine from Johns Island, South Carolina, when she was a child growing up, her mother told her sisters and her brother not to go out in the woods by themselves or the Gaius Gudus would get them.
0: Uh-huh. The Gaius Gudus.
9: Apparently it's something that lives in the woods.
1: Yeah. Yeah, it sure does.
0: Yeah, Larry, the Gaius Gudus, that's a name for a mythical monster, and it's usually spelled G-Y-A-S-C-U-T-U-S, Gaius Gudus, which sounds scary in and of itself. That was really a popular term in the mid-1800s in this country. And the Gaius Gudus was this imaginary animal that was really fearsome. There's a lot of folklore about it. And it takes different forms in different parts of the country. In the eastern United States, sometimes it was described as this monster about the size of a deer with rabbit ears and sharp teeth and telescopic legs that it could shorten and lengthen at will so that it could graze on steep hillsides. And out west, sometimes it was described as a rodent that was 9 feet long and 3 feet tall. It sort of had scales like armadillos and projections like a stegosaurus on its back. And carnival owners would take advantage of this scary sounding animal, and they'd lure gullible people to their tents and say, "This is the most ferocious, rambunctious, man-eating animal ever exhibited under canvas." And they talk about how scary this monster is, and then when the last ticket's been sold, the proprietor rushes out of the tent and says something like, "Run for your lives, ladies and gentlemen! Escape before you're swallowed alive! The Gaius Gudus is busted loose."
9: That would send me running.
0: This was a time when there were lots of stories about lots of mythical animals, like the swamp gahoon and the hickle snifter and the gilligaloo, which is a bird that lays square eggs, and the whiffle poofle, and all these scary monsters, you know, that you would use to, you know, keep kids in line, for one thing.
9: Well, I guess it worked.
1: It sure did.
9: They made it to tell the story to the next person.
0: They sure did.
1: Larry, thank you so much for your call. We really appreciate it.
9: All righty.
0: Well, be careful. Watch out for that Gaius Gudus. It'll get you.
1: Take care.
9: Bye now.
0: 877-929-9673. Hello, you have a way with words.
10: Hey, this is Mickey calling from New Braunfels, Texas.
0: Hey, Mickey, welcome to the show. What can we do for you?
10: So I've been thinking about this for a while and finally got up the nerve to call. But my mom does this thing, and she's the only one I've ever heard do this. And I'm curious if she's the only one. If she's not, where it might have come from, she has no idea. But she'll do this thing where she'll, kiddingly, if she wants to know if you acknowledge what she's saying, she'll be like, "Are you picking up what I'm putting down? Are you smelling what I'm stepping in?" And that's the part that I don't know if anybody else says it or if it's a just her thing.
1: This is interesting because there's a whole nexus of similar sayings that kind of all come together here. How old is your mom?
10: Oh, she's going to kill me because I don't actually know.
1: Give me a decade.
10: I will say late 50s.
1: Okay, late 50s. I would expect someone using "Are you smelling what I'm stepping in?" to be younger, but I'm not judging.
10: Mom is super hip. That's
1: okay. Yeah. Go mom. Okay. Yeah, go mom. "Are you smelling what I'm stepping in?" has never been all that common, but it's become more common in the last 10 to 15 years. But it's a variant of things like, and not just this one, but things like "you smell what I'm cooking." And probably a certain small segment of our audience remembers that Dwayne "The Rock" Johnson had the catchphrase, "Do you smell what The Rock is cooking?" which was part of his shtick when he was a professional wrestler. And that, in turn, is kind of combines what's cooking with the persona that he had as a professional wrestler. And so all of these things kind of play on each other. And in turn, the smell, "Do you smell what I'm cooking?" is probably an extended form of the Black English, "You smell me?" which is probably a form of the Black English, "You feel me?" Both of them meaning "you get me, you understand me." And both of those are at least a couple decades old. Definitely from the early 2000s, probably well into the 90s, and maybe even older than that. So all of these kind of play off each other, and it's really difficult to say what begat what, you know, what stems from what, because there's so much interplay here in the usage of these. But certainly in the kind of the spider web of all these different ways to say, "Do you get me? Do you understand me? Are you smelling what I'm stepping in?" is a part of that, is a part of that whole kind of melange.
10: Gotcha.
1: And by the way, the "Are you picking what I'm putting down?" had some currency in the 1950s among jazz musicians.
0: Mm.
1: And that just is a play on just the general English. It's not even really slang, to pick up on, which means to gather or to understand or to perceive.
10: That is interesting.
1: All right. Well, take care of yourself, Mickey, and give our best to your mom.
10: All right. Thank you so much.
1: All right. Bye-bye.
0: Thanks, Mickey. Bye-bye.
1: No matter how old you are, young or old, whether you're 8 or 88, we'd love to hear from you about the new language you're finding and using. 877-929-9673 is toll-free in the United States and Canada, 24 hours a day.
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1: Special thanks to Michael Breslauer, Josh Eccles, Claire Grotting, Bruce Rogo, Rick Seidenworm, and Betty Willis.
0: Thanks for listening. I'm Martha Barnett.
1: And I'm Grant Barrett. Until next time, goodbye.
0: Bye.

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1: From PRX, this is Living on Earth. I'm Steve Perwood. The Supreme Court considers whether states can warn about the cancer risk of a pesticide when the EPA does not.
2: If the court says that these failure to warn cases can no longer be brought, that is going to have an incredible impact on holding companies accountable and basically slamming the courthouse doors shut on people that could have and probably do have legitimate claims.
1: Also, an Alaska native who fought a copper and gold mine.
3: If you look at a map of Bristol Bay, there are two major river systems, and the Pebble Mine would be located at the connected headwaters of both. So you literally could not have picked a poorer location. And in my opinion, it's creator's test to the people. What are you going to choose?
1: That and more this week on Living on Earth. Stick around.
4: Live from NPR News in Washington, I'm Windsor Johnston. Lawmakers in Alabama will hold a special session on Monday following the U.S. Supreme Court ruling that race should not be a factor in drawing voting districts. Pat Duggins of Alabama Public Radio says that puts one Democratic U.S. House member in the crosshairs.
5: Congressman Shomari Figures is up for re-election this November in Alabama. That is, assuming his district is still there. The U.S. Supreme Court ordered Alabama to create a second black House seat in 2023. Now those same justices say race doesn't matter. Figures has said he doesn't worry about the uncertainty.
6: We got elected to represent a certain part of the state of Alabama and District 2, and that's what we spend our time doing. I worry about things that I can control. I do not stress out about things that I cannot control.
5: Alabama's attorney general wants the U.S. Supreme Court to overturn an earlier injunction that keeps District 2's map in place until 2030. For NPR News, I'm Pat Duggins in Tuscaloosa, Alabama.
4: Immigration advocates in the Bay Area say it just got harder to apply for asylum. The Department of Justice closed an immigration court in San Francisco and moved operations to nearby Concord. The federal government calls it a cost-saving move, but critics point to a sharp reduction in judges and warn the changes could lead to delays. Bill Hing, a law professor at the University of San Francisco, says the impact could be significant.
7: We're talking about 15,000 cases that are in limbo in San Francisco. It's a major hub of immigration in the United States.
4: The shift could change where the cases are heard across the region. Advocates say that might make it harder for migrants to find legal help and require some to travel farther for court hearings. Ukrainian uncrewed vessels have struck two tankers in the Black Sea that are used to transport Russian oil. The Kremlin says the attacks on energy infrastructure could push global oil prices even higher. It's the latest in a series.

0: Patrol boats guarding the Kerch Bridge, which connects occupied Crimea with Russian territory. And in an attack by air, Ukrainian drones struck Primorsk Sunday, Russia's largest oil exporting port on the Baltic Sea, sparking a fire. Hanna Polomarenko, NPR News, Kyiv.
1: You're listening to NPR News from Washington. The Academy of Motion Picture Arts and Sciences has announced several significant rule changes for the 99th Academy Awards next year. NPR's Chloe Veltman reports the updates focus on areas including AI protections and expanded eligibility for international films.
2: The Academy now explicitly states that only roles, quote, demonstrably performed by humans with their consent are eligible for acting awards. In other words, AI creations like Tilly Norwood cannot hope to win a Best Actress Oscar anytime soon. Writing categories now have a similar requirement. And those flesh-and-blood human actors can now be nominated for multiple performances in the same category if those performances are voted in the top five. Another big change. International films can still be the official selection of their countries, as was previously the case, but now they can qualify by winning the top prize of a major international festival, such as the Palme d'Or at Cannes. This means the film itself is now officially the nominee, not the country. Chloe Veltman, NPR News.
1: History was made at the Kentucky Derby at Churchill Downs in Louisville on Saturday. For the first time, a woman trained the winning horse. Trainer Cherie DeVoe says Golden Tempo rose to the moment.
3: I don't even have any words right now. I just can't. So happy for Golden Tempo.
1: The win sets the stage for the rest of the Triple Crown. Next up is the Preakness in Baltimore. I'm Windsor Johnston, NPR News, in Washington.
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6: From PRX and the Jennifer and Ted Stanley studios at the University of Massachusetts Boston, this is Living on Earth. I'm Steve Curwood. 30 years ago, commercial agriculture was revolutionized with the advent of soybeans genetically modified to be, quote, Roundup ready, which meant they could be sprayed with the weed killer without being harmed. GMO seeds for corn soon followed, and the industrial-scale no-till farming it allowed in the following decades boosted U.S. crop yields by some 50% or so. But the active ingredient in Roundup, glyphosate, has also grown controversy, with research suggesting it probably causes cancer. Monsanto, which developed Roundup and is now owned by Bayer, has been the target of numerous lawsuits, with some juries making multi-million dollar awards to farmers and landscapers who weren't warned of the cancer risks. But the EPA has not found glyphosate can cause cancer, and the U.S. Supreme Court recently heard oral arguments for Monsanto v. Durnell. The court will decide whether states can require warning labels on pesticides if the EPA does not. Pat Parento is an emeritus professor at Vermont Law and Graduate School and served as an EPA regional counsel under President Ronald Reagan. Welcome back to Living on Earth.
7: Thanks, Steve. It's very good to be with you.
6: So talk to me about the background of this case. Why did the Supreme Court hear arguments on failure to warn claims under state laws, Missouri state law, I believe?

0: That's right. It was a $1.25 million verdict that the jury in St. Louis handed down in favor of the plaintiff in that case. So the law in question is FIFRA, the Federal Insecticide, Fungicide, and Rodenticide Act. And it's a controversial statute in the sense that, unlike other environmental laws, this one has a specific requirement for a cost-benefit analysis. You know, you don't find that with the Clean Air Act, the Clean Water Act, the Superfund law, no other laws. FIFRA is different. So Congress made a conscious decision that, you know, some of these pesticides that are key to what is considered crop production, they do come with risk. And so there's an explicit recognition that even though a product may pose health risks, unless those are, as the statute puts it, unreasonable risk, EPA can go ahead and register these chemicals, knowing that there are some risks and not knowing what other risks that might emerge from them. So that's what makes this law particularly problematic, I think, to some of us, because it's an explicit recognition that economics can triumph over health concerns. And then you get to the question of labels. So when EPA registers a pesticide like glyphosate or Roundup under FIFRA, EPA also approves the label suggested by the company. That's another problem with this law, is that the manufacturers are in control of everything. They're the ones that do the health studies and the risk studies. And EPA doesn't have independent means to do that for the thousands of chemicals that are coming onto the market every year. So they rely on industry telling the truth about what their product's risk might involve. And then when it comes to the label, it's up to the companies to decide what are they going to put on the label in terms of warnings or in terms of use restrictions and so forth. So that's all determined by the companies as well. And then EPA does sign off on these labels. And then you come to the question of, does an EPA approval of a label that doesn't contain certain warnings, does that preempt the states from going further with requiring other forms of risk disclosure? That's where we are with this case.
1: By the way, Pat, to what extent do you think industry influenced this legislation and all the way these rules work?
0: Oh, of course they did. I mean, it's another case of capture, if you want to look at it that way. And lots of scholarship has been written about how EPA and other regulatory agencies get captured by the industries they're trying to regulate, because the industries have all of the wherewithal and the knowledge, frankly, about their products. And EPA is constantly trying to play catch up or reacting to what the industry is proposing. So industry data, you know, garbage in, garbage out.
1: So what are the plaintiffs from the state of Missouri arguing in this case?
0: So the plaintiffs are saying that as a result of a World Health Organization study of glyphosate, the World Health Organization concluded it is a probable human carcinogen. EPA has never found that glyphosate poses a cancer risk. And that's regardless of who's in the White House. I mean, that's Republican and Democrat administrations have basically said that we don't see conclusive evidence that glyphosate causes cancer, specifically non-Hodgkin's lymphoma is the particular brand, if you will, of cancer that has been linked to glyphosate. So you have this track record of EPA saying it's safe, basically. I mean, they don't come right out and say it's safe, but they say it is not a proven carcinogen. And then you have the state of Missouri saying that based on the World Health Organization's studies and some others, we think that you should be including a warning on the label. And that's where you come into the preemption question. So, you know, can the state of Missouri and a jury in Missouri, can they impose additional disclosure requirements beyond what EPA has approved? That's the nub of the issue before the Supreme Court.
1: And this particular plaintiff said that he had not been warned of the risks of using this chemical. And it is, in fact, from his perspective, a dangerous chemical. And I believe, Pat, to what extent did this plaintiff argue originally that some of the research conducted by the companies involved here involved people who have fraudulent records?
0: Yeah, he did allege a fraud. The jury did not find in his favor on that count, but they certainly found in favor of the requirement to disclose the cancer risk. And this individual was applying Roundup to fields in the city of St. Louis on a daily almost basis. You know, fighting weeds is a never-ending problem, right? So he said that some of Monsanto's advertising in Missouri actually encouraged people to apply Roundup in their shorts and t-shirts when it got really hot in the summer. And of course, that's what this guy did for years. And then he did develop non-Hodgkin's lymphoma. He didn't die from it, thankfully, but you know, cancer's never a fun thing. So yeah, that's what the jury found, is that these requirements complement FIFRA. They don't conflict with FIFRA. And the Court of Appeals in Missouri likewise said that there's no real conflict here between compliance with what the jury in this case found and also Missouri law requiring disclosure of these kinds of risks and what FIFRA requires. In fact, they are mutually reinforcing. That's what the courts in Missouri found.
1: So what's at stake in this case here?
0: What's at stake is that there are 100,000 lawsuits. Just think about that for a minute. 100,000 lawsuits claiming that Bayer has to disclose the cancer risk of glyphosate, right? So, I mean, this is unprecedented, frankly, in terms of toxic tort litigation. This is the largest number ever. So you're talking billions and billions of dollars, literally. You're talking about putting Bayer out of business, perhaps, if all of these cases went to verdict. The truth is that the track record of these lawsuits is mixed, okay? So some states have actually enacted laws to shield Bayer and other manufacturers of pesticides from liability. There have been different state court verdicts, some that went against Bayer and Monsanto and some that didn't, some that went in their favor. So, and now there's a split among the U.S. courts of appeal over this question of, can states impose additional disclosure requirements beyond what EPA has required, right? So, you know, that's why the Supreme Court took it. There is definitely a split in the circuit courts. There needs to be a resolution one way or the other of to what extent do states have some authority to impose additional disclosure requirements, or is it truly the case that it's just whatever EPA decides? And of course, that means whoever is in charge of EPA at any particular moment in time, right? So that's kind of where we are, and we can talk some more about what happened at the argument.
1: What did happen at the argument, Pat?
0: So what do they say? Reading the Supreme Court oral argument is like reading chicken entrails. But the point is that there were tough questions on both sides, and they were coming from the full spectrum of the court. This time, it wasn't just totally dominated by the conservative justices. Justice Gorsuch was expressing extreme skepticism about Bayer's arguments that once EPA has approved a label, that's it. And he was saying, you mean even, and the Chief Justice said the same thing, you mean even if a state discovers through a scientific analysis that a product definitely does pose a serious health risk? You mean that states are powerless to do anything about that? So there was that line of argument. But then you had, surprisingly, Justice Kavanaugh and Justice Kagan both saying, yeah, but what about the goal in FIFRA of uniformity, right? Don't we want a uniform requirement for what has to be disclosed on these labels? And if you have a patchwork, one state saying this, another state saying that, how does that further Congress's goal of uniformity? So the bottom line is this is a real split decision. I think this could likely come down to a 5-4 kind of outcome. And it's not clear exactly how far the court might go in prohibiting states from imposing these additional disclosure requirements, because there's an earlier Supreme Court decision, Bates versus Dow Chemical, which basically said as long as the state laws are consistent with FIFRA, that is to say, they don't go beyond FIFRA or they don't conflict with what FIFRA requires, then there's no real problem with preemption, right? So it could be that the court either comes down in favor of the plaintiffs in this case, or if it doesn't, it carves out at least some role for the states under certain circumstances. Let's say, for example, a state says, well, you're misbranding your product here. You're not disclosing recent evidence of potential harm, right? So if you couch it as a misbranding kind of problem, then the states have some latitude, some authority to say, well, you've got to be more careful and not mislead people about what the potential dangers are. So it's hard to say how it's going to come down, but, you know, given this court's track record of sort of siding with industry in these close cases, it's cause for significant concern, because if the court says that these failure to warn cases can no longer be brought, that is going to have an incredible impact on holding companies accountable to these risks and the disclosure requirements, and basically slamming the courthouse doors shut on people that could have and probably do have legitimate claims.
1: What about the other side here, Pat? You suggest that this may be an existential threat to Bayer if the court finds against them. There's just so much money at stake here. So to what extent is the court perhaps considering whether or not Bayer and the company that it acquired, Monsanto, as a subsidiary, will survive? How important is that to them?
0: Yeah, I think that is an important inquiry, certainly for, I would say, all the justices, but particularly for the conservative justices. The idea that these claims about the cancer risk, the court can't adjudicate that question. They can't decide, does glyphosate create a carcinogenic risk or not? All they can do is say, if these 100,000 cases proceed to verdicts, like some of the verdicts that are being handed down, these companies will be put out of business, and a vital resource. Well, you remember, President Trump issued an executive order invoking the Production Act and declaring that glyphosate is a national security matter. So that is also, I think, probably factoring into the court's deliberations on this, is it isn't just a matter of do individual plaintiffs have a right to go to court. It's a question of whether a company providing a vital resource that the president believes is a national security matter would be put out of business. So, yeah, I mean, lots of different high-level issues swirling around a case like this. It looks narrow, but when you back up and look at it from a larger perspective, it has really profound implications.
1: Pat Parento is an emeritus professor at Vermont Law and Graduate School. Pat, always so good to have you on.
0: Thanks, Steve. Pleasure to be with you.
1: Coming up, how Iran's massive oil reserves are tied to decades of conflict. Keep listening to Living on Earth.
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1: It's Living on Earth. I'm Steve Curwood. The U.S.-Israel joint war against Iran has shaken global energy markets, closed the Strait of Hormuz, and restricted the flow of oil and natural gas worldwide. It's the latest of conflicts over Iranian oil, though for the first time, the growing emergence of fossil-free energy sources is prompting visions of ending our decades of dependence on oil with its pollution and inevitable wars. Joining me now is Michael Clare, Emeritus Professor of Peace and Security Studies at Hampshire College and the defense correspondent for The Nation magazine. Welcome to Living on Earth, Professor Clare.
4: It's a pleasure to be with you.
1: So the more things change, the more they stay the same. For years, you've written about the problems of war and the environment and such. What's new about this one?
4: You know, what's so striking to me I would have thought 10 or 15 years ago, I would have said by now we would have been weaned off oil, or we would have been on a slide downwards from oil. We were talking that by 2025, we would have reached peak oil, meaning peak world oil demand, and be in decline, and renewables would be the dominant fuel. But it hasn't turned out that way. We find a world that's still terribly dependent on oil and natural gas for its energy supply. So when that's cut off with the closure of the Strait of Hormuz, there's a global energy crisis. It's hard to believe how dependent we remain on petroleum after all these years.
1: So back in the 20s, the UK went to Kirkuk, it's part of Iraq now, I guess, and started essentially the British Petroleum Company and worldwide petroleum sales. And of course, there was also a conflict then. To what extent does this planet go to war because we use oil?
4: I would say that historically speaking, if you look at the historical record, there's no question that the pursuit of oil has been a major factor in conflict since Churchill's era, when Churchill determined that the British Navy should be powered by oil instead of coal and nationalized the British Petroleum Company, but as you noted, started out in the Middle East. Since then, oil has been a factor in most wars, one way or the other. And when I taught about this, I would go through this history at length. But turning to current times, the Trump administration's attack on Venezuela, that was directly about oil. Trump wants the U.S. to be able to run Venezuela's oil industry. And now in Iran, Iran is the fourth leading oil producer, and the whole Persian Gulf area is the world's leading producer of oil. So you can't separate oil from the strategic equation. In this case, I would say it's not that the U.S. is attempting to seize oil in the sense of procuring it for our own use, but rather this is about controlling the flow of oil around the world, because so much of it, a fifth of world oil every day and natural gas, leaves the Persian Gulf. So whoever controls the Strait of Hormuz really controls the global oil flow and thereby controls the world economy. And I think it's the strategic control of the oil flow that's the critical underlying factor in the war with Iran. So oil is still a powerful factor in driving and sustaining warfare.
1: Some suggest that when there is conflict around oil, the fossil fuel companies make more money. When the price of gas goes up at the pump for oil that was already pulled out of the ground, it seems to make those fossil fuel companies richer. In fact, in some places, there are so-called windfall profit taxes. To what extent do you think the private profit-making interest of the fossil fuel industry is a driver of the wars that we are seeing?
4: I would say historically that was an important factor, but more importantly, it was about first the possession of oil fields. Historically, the United States was highly dependent on imported oil from Venezuela, from Mexico, and especially from the Middle East. And those oil fields were owned by American companies. So at first, it was ownership of oil fields that drove wars. The U.S. was unwilling to allow other countries to own those fields, control those fields, or for governments to nationalize them. The root of the crisis in Iran, for example, a very clear case of that is in 1951, when the Iranians elected a nationalist prime minister, Mohammad Mossadegh, who nationalized the British petroleum holdings in Iran. At that time, that was the leading oil producer in the world. And then the U.S. conspired with the British to overthrow Mossadegh and to install the Shah, the autocratic ruler who was brought in 1953, 1954 by the CIA. And he ruled as a dictator for another 15 years or so, suppressing the Iranian clergy, who then formed an opposition movement against him and finally overthrew the Shah in 1979, 1980. And that's the regime or their successors who now rule in Tehran. And because of this history of repression under the U.S.-backed Shah, they have a bitter, deep hatred of the United States. But this is all to do with the ownership of oil, the possession of oil. Now, today, what the oil companies want more than anything is to slow the transition to renewable fuels. So I think they're less concerned with current profits, as you were suggesting, Steve, as with ensuring that governments do not adopt policies to wean us off our dependence on oil. And in the wake of this crisis we're in, there's going to be a lot of pressure in many countries around the world, hopefully in this one too, to say this dependence on oil has gotten us in this trouble that we're in now, and the rising gasoline prices. And so the sooner we transition away from oil, the better off we'll be. But that's where the fight is going to lie.
1: Well, in the previous oil choke points, the various embargoes, there was no alternative with renewable energy, but this time it's different.
4: Yes, indeed. We're very well aware that there are alternatives. Now, in light of this crisis, hopefully people in countries around the world will say, maybe this is a wake-up call for us to accelerate that process.
1: Now, here in the United States, we have a federal government that is actively pushing against the advancement of renewable and clean energy technologies like wind and electric vehicles. And as you say, this war is revealing how disruptive relying on fossil fuels can be. I mean, how do you circle that square?
4: You know, this is a predicament that our country has found itself in as a result of the Trump administration's reversal of moves that were being taken under the previous administration to accelerate the transition to green energy. President Trump has disrupted all of those efforts, has blocked wind power and solar power. So he's determined to perpetuate the oil age for as long as possible and to perpetuate U.S. reliance on coal. On a whole lot of measures he's taken, opening up federal lands to oil and gas exploration, keeping coal plants open. So the consequences for the world will be horrendous in the sense that there will be higher carbon dioxide emissions coming from the United States rather than a declining amount, as was the case previously. But on top of that, the United States is going to fall behind other countries like Germany and France and, of course, China in the installation of renewable energy sources that will give us greater protection against the kind of energy shortages we're seeing right now. One of the ways I often talk about this myself is as a national security matter. Now, Donald Trump speaks a lot about national security, and I think he's perverted the use of the term. If you look at what people in the military have been saying to me, they say that climate change poses an existential threat to the survival of the United States of America. It's going to burn our country, flood our country, and deprive our water supplies and invade our country in ways that no foreign armies are capable of doing. And so switching away from fossil fuels that accelerate climate change is a national security matter.
1: Okay, Michael, at this point, what gives you hope? You've been engaged in peace and security studies for decades. What gives you hope about future directions for the United States and the world based on knowing what we need to do?
4: I look for signs of hope all the time. And sometimes it's hard to do that. But I think the one positive outcome of the crisis we're in now, I do think, is that people are scratching their head and saying, maybe getting an electric car next time around is a smart move. And I think that's happening around the world. And I think governments around the world are scratching their head and saying, maybe building another coal plant or a natural gas plant isn't such a smart move. We should instead invest in solar and wind power. Now, that's going to be a struggle because the fossil fuel companies are going to push back against that. But I do think this is just going to lead people to think twice about their future investments in energy and demand more reliable, less risky types of energy. And there's no more reliable source of energy than the sun and wind power. So I think people are really going to see more than ever the benefits of converting from fossil fuels to renewable sources of energy.
1: Michael Clare is an emeritus professor of peace and security studies at Hampshire College and the defense correspondent for The Nation magazine. Thank you so much, Professor, for taking the time with us today.
4: It's been a pleasure talking with you.

0: Now that it's spring in the Northern Hemisphere, before long, snapping turtles will be laying their eggs. Living on Earth's Explorer in Residence, Mark Seth Lender, shares this encounter with one mother turtle.
1: Snapping turtles have taken over the Dyke Road. As it winds its way through the Sini National Wildlife Refuge, the dike separates the ponds, upper from lower, in a series of cascades, like the locks on a canal. The snapping turtles crawl up here from those ponds, each one to dig a nest and lay her eggs. They set themselves, clawed feet grasping the earth, and they labor and will not move until the purpose is complete. To drive this road, you drive around them. They were here first. The shells of snapping turtles tell their age. The measure of their overall size, of course, and like tree rings, the concentric circles in the plates. It is much more than this. Putting a number to the years won't tell you a thing compared to just looking. This one, in front of me, big and battered, her heavy shell scored and cracked and wounded and healed many times. Her eyes, the way they take the morning light, gemstones formed in the earth's core, the color of brown diamond. Age, when I look at her, is visceral. It backs towards the vanishing point. Only a snapping turtle, nothing uncommon. But she has the scent of millennia.
0: That's Living on Earth's Explorer in Residence, Mark Seth Lender.

0: Just ahead, an Alaska Native woman is the 2026 Goldman Environmental Prize winner for North America. 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

0: It's Living on Earth. I'm Steve Curwood. In 2001, a Canadian mining company proposed a massive gold and copper mine at the headwaters of Bristol Bay, a pristine water system on the coast of the Alaska Peninsula that's home to the largest sockeye salmon run in the world. The salmon support a thriving ecosystem and are a cultural and economic lifeblood for Native Alaskans, who have stewarded the land and water for thousands of years. And as the company moved ahead with plans to build the largest open-pit mine in North America, those indigenous communities joined together to bring it to a halt. In 2023, they secured a rare EPA veto of the proposed Pebble Mine. And the 2026 Goldman Environmental Prize for North America recognizes an indigenous leader in this fight.
1: My Yupik name is Achok. My Irish name is Alana Hurley, and I'm the executive director of the United Tribes of Bristol Bay.
0: And what does Achok mean?
1: Achok is my great-grandmother's name.
0: And congratulations on winning this Goldman Environmental Prize.
1: That's nice. Thank you.
0: So, Alana, before we start talking about your work protecting Bristol Bay, paint us a picture of the bay. What makes this such a special place?
1: Bristol Bay is an extremely special place. It has all the different types of terrain in all of Alaska in one place. Where I live at the mouth of the Nishigak and Wood River, we have everything from tundra and wetlands to mountains, freshwater lakes, freshwater rivers, the muddy waters of Nishigak Bay, the beautiful crystal clear ocean waters as you go west towards Togiak and Twin Hills. It's really untouched, pristine beauty. All of Alaska's majesty in one place. It's so pristine. You can still hunt and fish and pick berries and eat them straight from the land. You can drink right out of the lake and rivers. It's paradise.
0: So Bristol Bay has huge environmental significance, but it's also important to many human communities. I've been told that it produces, more than $2 billion of annual revenue from sockeye fishing alone. It's also an important food source and cultural site for indigenous communities, First Alaskans. Talk to me about what the bay means to the people in the area.
1: So there are three different indigenous groups in Bristol Bay: the Yupik people, the Dene Inna people, and the Alutiiq people. And our homeland, you know, has been stewarded by our people for thousands and thousands of years. They've taken care of this place and entrusted it to us. Our lands, our water, and everything that that entails, the salmon, the moose, the caribou, the bears, us, our freshwater fish, our berries, our plants, our medicines, we very much view it as all very connected. So anything that happens to our lands and waters happens to us. And so it is everything to us. It is the health of our people, physically, culturally, spiritually. It sustains us. It nourishes us. We're so blessed to be able to live in the ways that our ancestors have lived. That kind of foundation is really critical in understanding our perspective and wanting to protect our home.
0: So in the year 2001 or so, the Northern Dynasty Minerals Mining Company proposed the development of what's called the Pebble Mine. It would have been the largest open pit mine on the continent, one of the biggest, I guess, in the whole world. What would have been the environmental impact of such a project?
1: The environmental impact of the Pebble project would have been devastation. If you look at a map of Bristol Bay, there are two major river systems, the Nishigak and the Kwijak. And the Pebble Mine would be located at the connected headwaters of both. So you literally could not have picked a poorer location. And in my opinion, it's creator's test to the people. What are you going to choose? But you could not have picked a worse location to put a low-grade acid-generating project that would have to store tens of billions of tons of toxic waste in perpetuity. That picture is not a question of if something will happen, but when, especially in an earthquake-prone zone and in a very interconnected, you know, hydrologically interconnected place. They're like the veins of the bay, like the body. Everything is connected. All of that water is connected. And so our people very early on came out opposed to the project because we knew that it would mean the utter devastation of our watershed, our fishery, and our people.
0: Some say that there are literally hundreds of billions of dollars worth of copper and gold and other minerals in the area for the Pebble Mine. Sounds like a lot of money, but you didn't see this as good news for your community if this got developed.
1: No, we did not. Early on, before we learned about what type of ore it was, where it was located, what it would mean, what the tailings would mean. People were actually excited for some type of diversification of the economy because fisheries can be pretty volatile. And that's how a lot of people would survive in a cash economy as commercial fishermen as well. But it did not take long to learn about those things, the dangers and the threat and the risk that that would cause to our people. And very early on, the vast majority of Bristol Bay's people said, no way, this is not worth the risk. You cannot put a price tag on our water and what salmon mean to us as a people. This would be an existential threat to our ability to continue to be Indigenous people in this region, and we will not stop fighting until it is stopped.
0: Now, correct me if I'm wrong, but my understanding of a lot of Alaskan politics means that at the state level, there wasn't a huge amount of pushback against this Pebble Mine proposal.
1: Yeah, our people's concerns were really falling on deaf ears at the state level. We saw the state rewrite our area management plan illegally without proper input or public process or consultation with our tribes. We saw the governor at the time really try and pave the way for a mining district, and we're still working to rectify some of those issues in that rewritten management plan to this day. And we're still having issues with the state government really pushing a project on Bristol Bay and Alaskans that they've proven for the last 20 years that they just do not support. And so because our concerns were falling on deaf ears at the state level, our tribal governments really saw the federal government as the place to put some energy. And that was where kind of the petition to the EPA came from, because the state was not listening. They were doing the exact opposite to really grease the skids for the company to move forward.
0: So how did the Environmental Protection Agency, the U.S. Environmental Protection Agency, respond?
1: So the tribes petitioned in 2010 to prohibit all mines like Pebble within the Bristol Bay watershed. The EPA came back and said, we're not going to act on a prohibition immediately under our authority under the Clean Water Act, but we are going to study Bristol Bay. We want to do an assessment and we want to ask, is this place really unique? And what does this fishery mean to the state and people? If this type of development, large-scale hard rock mining, were to move forward, what kind of impact could that have on the waters and people? And so really trying to answer those two main questions. And so they took 3 years to do a bunch of studies. They were in a lot of different communities. There was a lot of peer review to answer those questions. And after that very long drawn out assessment, they determined what our people had been saying all along, that this type of development would devastate the water and everyone who was sustained by that water. And so that was really the basis for their action that came later.
0: At the end of the day, how did things turn out with the EPA?
1: So it was a bit of a roller coaster between the different administrations. It's really a testament to the dedication of our people and our region that regardless of the administration, regardless of winning and losing court cases, they did not give up. And so the EPA in January of 2023 finalized protections to stop the project.
0: What's the risk that Trump administration number two could reverse all of that?
1: There is very much still a risk that that could happen. The company, so Northern Dynasty, the state of Alaska, and a few others have challenged the EPA protections in court, which we anticipated they would. And so far, the Trump administration has continued to defend EPA's action in court, but that is ongoing litigation, and We're not putting all of our eggs in that basket with how unpredictable this administration has been in other arenas. So we're definitely remaining extremely vigilant. And we're continuing to defend the protections in court. And we also are working on legislation that would address the other 20 active mining claims throughout the watershed. Because while we've made great progress, unfortunately, Pebble isn't the only mining claim in the region. And so we're working really hard to put this type of development to bed for good so that our kids aren't destined to fight project by project now into eternity.
0: You eventually became the executive director of the United Tribes of Bristol Bay. How important would you say tribal cooperation has been during this fight?
1: Tribal unity and cooperation has been absolutely critical. I think in any instance where a coalition is working to protect a place, having Indigenous people leading and centered at the effort is absolutely critical. Local people need to be at the forefront of these fights. And without that unity in the Bay, there's no way we would be where we're at today.
0: So you were involved in building that coalition, including Native Alaskans, but also other political constituencies, the commercial fisher people and such. Talk to me about that. What was it like to build a coalition like that?
1: In the case of United Tribes of Bristol Bay, it was really about centering and amplifying the tribal voice and really holding the government accountable for government-to-government consultation. And there was real unity in that. And I think anytime you're building coalition, it can be challenging. I mean, it's hard to get five people to agree where you're going to go to dinner, let alone 15 tribal governments from different cultural backgrounds who historically didn't always get along, coming together to fight a common enemy for our continued existence as Indigenous people. That threat really brought us all together in ways that we had never seen before. And that also translated out to non-Native groups, commercial fishermen, the conservation community. These aren't people who usually got along. We're used to fighting over fish, not working together to protect them. And so anytime you bring different groups together, there's going to be bumps in the road. At the end of the day, the connections between people, the relationships, and the commitment to work through hard moments, and there were a lot of hard moments. And I think a commitment by especially non-Native folks to be in a respectful relationship with Native people and us having that requirement. Like if we are going to be partners, this is how we expect to engage, I think really helped lay the groundwork for a successful coalition. But like I said, that's never easy. It's never pretty. But it was really the people-to-people relationships, those kind of connections held us together even in the hard times.
0: Now, you've spoken about your grandmother's influence and the values that propelled you through this journey. What lessons have you learned from that that have motivated you to keep going?
1: Yeah, my grandmother was Muntjoc when I was raised with her in Clark's Point in Bristol Bay. And it's hard for me not to get emotional talking about her because even now, even in all the different experiences in my life, everything important, the most important things that have helped me navigate life in a way that has been good and, you know, really grounded in love and respect and kindness came from her. Also, the ability to persevere when things are tough. She passed away in 2019. Sorry, I just got to take a moment.
0: Of course.
1: I obviously still miss her a lot. Just to continue, she provided me the foundation of values of how to move forward and live in this world in a good way. And our people have had those teachings for centuries, timeless, timeless teachings of what it means to be a good, real human being on the planet. And that foundation has helped me in life in invaluable in countless ways, and it continues to do so every day.
0: And by the way, Alana, did you know your mother's grandmother?
1: I did not. She passed away before I was born. In true Yupik tradition, we name children after people who have passed in the practice that their spirit continues on in the person that takes their name.
0: And to what extent have you felt that spirit, do you think?
1: If you ask my grandma all the time, all the time, and I feel like I feel that spirit and her spirit with me always, always, always. And I actually named my daughter Manchok after my grandma. My daughter was born just shortly after my grandma passed. And I see her in her every single day. Feisty in all the good ways. So,
0: hey, what's in that mitochondria that you women pass along to your girl children?
1: Something special, Steve. Some magical stuff, for sure.
0: What do you see the future of Bristol Bay to be? What does it look like in the future, do you think?
1: The future of Bristol Bay is beautiful. We are still struggling with the impacts of colonization, but we have only begun our healing, our reclamation, our revitalization of who we are as Indigenous people. And we have been so lucky that even through all of that and all of those challenges, our people have been able to remember and retain and still pass on our values and way of life. And I'm just so excited. I feel like the potential to be a model of sustainability for the world led by Indigenous communities in modern society is boundless. And so I'm really excited and hopeful that our region can shift from having to put our energy in defense of our homelands to now help build something beautiful and tackle some of the tough issues that we're facing.
0: Alana Hurley is the North American winner of the Goldman Environmental Prize this year and executive director of United Tribes of Bristol Bay in Alaska. Thanks so much for taking the time with us today.
1: Yeah, thank you so much for having me. I really appreciate it.

0: This year, the Goldman Environmental Prize for Asia goes to a young woman who led the effort to get the South Korean Supreme Court to honor the country's climate commitments.
1: I was inside the courtroom with my colleagues, and I can't describe the exact emotion that I felt in that moment, but we were all crying. We saw that the Korean government recognizes that anybody should be able to be protected in the face of the climate crisis, and the decision was a checkpoint that confirmed the Korean government's responsibility to protect its citizens.
0: Youth power to advance climate progress. That's next time on Living on Earth. 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Our crew includes Naomi Ehrenberg, Loma Beltran, Sophie Boker, Jenny Dorings, Wyam Gognasia, Mark Couch, Mark Zethlender, Don Lyman, Ashanti McLean, Ainsley O'Neill, Sophia Pandelitis, Jake Rigo, Andrew Skerritt, Bella Smith, Julia Vaz, Elle Wilson, and Hedy Yang. We bid a fond farewell to Nana Mohammed this week. Tom Tiger engineered our show. Allison Lierstein composed our theme. Special thanks this week to Sini National Wildlife Refuge. 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I'm Steve Kerwood. 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
2: From WBEZ Chicago, it's This American Life. I'm Hannah Jaffe Walt, sitting in for Ira Glass. When Shirin Jafari moved to the U.S. as a young adult, there are a lot of promises made to her family back home. We'll be in touch all the time, call you every week, almost like we're in the same town, which is the kind of thing you say. But Shirin actually pulled this off for the last 20 years.
3: We are a close family. We message several times a day. We send each other reels, like normal stuff. I mean, I don't want to lose those details, those small details of their lives because I am so far away from them.
2: And they really get into the details, this family. Who ate what? How far was the walk? What's the latest with the dental work? On the phone, by text, random thoughts tossed out at any hour. Have you seen this pumpkin dessert? Unsolicited suggestions.
3: I would send them videos of exercises they can do at home.
2: Like you worrying about them getting enough movement?
3: Yes, I have been trying to get my mom to do more yoga and my dad to not sit all day.
2: How's that going?
3: Not great.
2: So just like a constant ongoing conversation with them.
3: Totally. The kind of thing that you would be asking them if you were actually in the same space and close.
2: Then in February, the United States and Israel attacked Iran, where her parents live. And on that very same day, the first day of the war, the Iranian authorities shut the internet down. Just put the whole country into an internet blackout. A shockingly effective blackout.
3: The call wouldn't go through. It would just disconnect. I didn't hear anything. It would just disconnect.
2: Did you do it over and over again?
3: Yes, of course. I tried so many times. I wouldn't be able to get through. Calling through cell phone was impossible. It just became useless. The cell phone became useless for us. The only way I was able to communicate with them was them calling on a landline to my cell phone. That was the only way they could reach me.
2: Text message, email, nothing else was working.
3: After that point, no, they called me on the landline. And it's funny when I think of it, you know, there were so many times when I visit them and I would tell them, who needs a landline? Maybe you guys should get rid of this, you know, in this day and age, who needs a landline?
2: Inside Iran, what was happening was, as soon as the war started, cell phones were only working to call people inside the country. No internet. Communication with the outside world became so difficult, it was like going from breathing regularly out in the open to being underwater and breathing through a straw. Workarounds like VPNs are expensive or janky. Some are flat-out scams. And they're banned. A private satellite service like Starlink? Illegal, and people have been arrested for using it. So, the landline. That was the only way Shirin's parents could reach her. But when bombing got too intense in Tehran, they fled the city, leaving behind the landline. And Shirin was left going for days, sometimes weeks, without hearing

0: just send messages to everybody, like, hey, let me know if you are online, let me know the next time you're connected, can you give me an update, just message me as soon as you see this message.
1: I've heard a lot in the last 2 months during this war about deals and negotiations. I've heard about bombings by the U.S. and Israel and by Iran. Also lots about oil prices and the stock market and the Strait of Hormuz. But I haven't heard much at all from Iranians inside Iran. What are they seeing and thinking and doing and talking about? For the last few weeks, we've been working with two journalists in the United States, Fatima Jamalpour and Roxana Saberi, to collect voice memos from inside Iran. So many people sent messages, even though it was difficult and dangerous for them to get these messages out. But people wanted to be heard. I have not heard anything like these from inside Iran. I guess that's part of the point of an internet blackout. So that's what I want to share with you. Today's show, we hear from people inside Iran, where war is only part of what's going on for them. That's coming up. Stay with us.

0: It's This American Life. Today's episode, Blackout. Other places have had their internet cut off during a war. Iran is not the first. But this isn't something that's being imposed on the country from the outside. It's being done by the leadership of the country to its own citizens while they're being attacked, in this case, by us, the United States and Israel. Listening to these messages that people sent us, you really get the feeling for how total a blackout is. I had the thought, listening over and over, that every part of what they're saying is not supposed to be heard. Even basic things, like what are people doing every day? A blackout is not a censorship that goes line by line. It is wholesale redaction of people's lives, and sometimes deaths. Here's what it took for people to get these messages out of Iran. They had to borrow or pay for a VPN or satellite connection, wait for it to actually work. Starlink connections in Iran keep getting shut down. They had to not get caught. Iranians have been imprisoned for speaking with foreign media. It sometimes took days to get these voice memos out of the country to us, often short messages, a minute at a time, so the files were small enough to get through. The messages came from a whole range of people from different parts of Iran, different ages, professions, political views, and also different experiences. Every time I got one of these messages, I stopped what I was doing to listen all the way through. So I want to play them for you the way I heard them, one person after another. We have edited them, but tried to leave them at a length where you can really hear what people have to say as they go about their day. I'm going to play the messages in four sections. We could call them acts. So here we go. Act one, both and. In these first few messages, people talk about the dual experience of living both in a war and at the same time in an internet blackout, both dragging on and on, 63 days and counting as I record this now. First voice memo, Negin. She's in her early 40s and lives in Tehran with her boyfriend, Amin.
1: After breakfast, I got ready to go to work, got into my car, and drove onto the highway. Then suddenly Amin called and said, Negin, they're bombing Tehran. That was pretty much my last call.

0: cell internet lines were suddenly cut off.
1: This message, and all the messages you're going to hear in the show, is being read by an actor. To protect everyone's identity in this show, we've changed people's names and we've asked Iranian and Iranian-American actors outside of Iran to listen to the messages and then record what people said and how they said it onto their phones as voice memos. Some of the original messages were recorded in English. Most were translated from Persian. Once or twice, we've changed a small phrase for clarity. Okay, back to Nagin.
0: And then they started hitting the east of Tehran, these strange, terrifying sounds. We were really not prepared for suddenly being in the middle of the highway and hearing sounds like that. Some people, they just parked their cars and they got out and they were staring at the smoke. They didn't know what to do. Two, three people had gone and hidden in the bushes. It was really strange. Then this delivery guy on a motorcycle passed by me. He had this Kurdish accent. My window was down and I was completely terrified. He passed my car and said, "Bibi finally came." And I was like, my God, like nobody even knows how this war is going to end. Who cares about Bibi? I finally made it to Sohrabardi Street to go towards my mom's place. And I saw that they had closed all the schools and they had called all the families to come pick up their children. Some of the mothers were clearly regular office workers. They were wearing their uniform of mantos and trousers. And they were running on foot towards the schools because the streets were blocked. And everyone at the school was crying, begging for their children to come out faster. And I went a little farther and I got to this girl's high school. And I saw these girls come out and they took off their headscarves and messed up their hair into the air. And they were chanting that, yes, now we are finally becoming free. Then a bomb hit somewhere nearby and the sound was unbelievable. And at once, people just poured into the streets. And some people, clearly, they were gathering their things to leave Tehran.
2: Hello. Hope you're doing well. First, I apologize because unfortunately I've caught a cold these days. My voice is hoarse.
1: This is Puya. He's in his mid-30s. He owns a pizza shop in Tehran.
2: But look, cutting the internet is a disaster. Our phones are constantly ringing. So-and-so, be careful. Such and such a place is being bombed. We worry about each other. We wake up, try to have a normal day, which is not very normal, and we come to work, wait, reading the news. Some of us have the internet, some don't, so part of the news is actually passed from person to person. When Tehran is attacked, I don't do anything special. I mean, I just sit where I am and go about my day, truthfully. There have been many times when I was cooking or doing whatever, and I just continued doing it because there was nothing I could do at that moment. People come out now, eat, go to cafes, but economically, you can't just say conditions are bad. Conditions are almost on the verge of collapse. We've laid off nearly 70% of the staff, or almost more. People still come to buy pizza, but much less often. Regarding the menu, some things have been limited. For example, the salads or the appetizers, like chicken and so on, because it might not be economically viable for people to buy them right now. I took away the salads for a month. I'm bringing them back at the end of this week. But our beef bacon pizza is among the best sellers.
3: There are checkpoints everywhere in the streets. The atmosphere is really unsafe, like very highly securitized. And I mean, we're very afraid of these checkpoints. We're really as afraid of the checkpoints as we are of bombs and missiles.
1: Sara is in her early 30s. She's talking here about checkpoints that have been set up all around the country by Iranian security forces, including the IRGC, the Islamic Revolutionary Guard Corps.
3: We know they check phones. We know they search photo galleries. We know they've arrested people we knew because of just something they found on their phone, like a photo or a call or following a certain page or something like that. It's very terrifying. For a long time, I just didn't take my phone out with me at all. But for example, now that I've started taking it out, I just constantly erase everything and clear my phone of everything. Honestly, when things are outside of my control, I just start cleaning and tidying my house. I constantly clean everywhere in the house. I vacuum, I wash the dishes, so the house is perfectly tidy. I cook, I start dusting, vacuuming, washing the bathroom, washing the kitchen, washing all the dishes in the sink. I started making jam, which I've never done before. I scrubbed the whole house with the thought that if there's no electricity or water, at least my house would stay clean for a few more days. And then I took a shower, I blow-dried my hair, I mean, I know it's really stupid. Like, if they bomb your country's infrastructure, this might help you for, what, maybe 2 extra days? But it gave me a good feeling psychologically, at least.
1: Next voice memo is from an emergency nurse, Sophia, in her late 20s. She lives in Esfahan, central Iran. Sophia talked about something other people mentioned too, trying to use the sort of substitute, very limited internal internet the Iranian authorities have created. The national intranet only works inside Iran. It's its own system, tightly controlled and surveilled. There are apps for messaging, texting inside the country, banking services. There's an Iranian search engine called Torab. And sometimes some international sites can be accessed through the internal intranet, but others can't. Sophia had a day off work and was testing out what she could and could not do on the internal system.
0: I wanted to buy cologne, so I ordered that online, and I had no problem with the payment. Some sites that you used to connect to directly through Torab, they don't open now. And so I don't know why some open, some don't. I mean, I don't know what the problem is or what difference there is. Now I almost feel a bit illiterate, because before, whenever something came to my mind that I didn't know, I would quickly Google it. And I spent so much time every day talking to ChatGPT. I would consult it about everything I wanted to do. But now I can't do any of those things, because basically my phone has just turned into a tool for calling, texting, taking photos, things like that. That's it. There is an app they've provided as a replacement for Google called Zarebin, but I haven't been able to get anything decent out of it so far. I mean, what you search for has to be very common and simple, like searching for the name of a medicine, for example. And even then, it doesn't show all the references. It brings up some very simple Iranian references and basic explanation. Otherwise, it doesn't give you a proper answer for anything else. I even wanted to find a number for a fast food place through it so I could call them, but it wouldn't bring it up for me. That's how ridiculous it is.
4: The last text I got was from my friend Mina, asking if I could hear the bombs going off near our house.
1: Niku is 12 years old. She's a student in Tehran, taking in what has just been lost.
4: I'm kind of attached to the internet. I do not remember a life where I was without it. Checking my messages to text my friends and scrolling on YouTube and TikTok. I do imagine what's going on in social media when I'm not there, though I'm pretty sure everybody's nagging about the high gas prices. When the internet finally comes back, I'm definitely checking my email because Rana might have emailed me. Rana is my cousin. I'm pretty curious to know what she has written. I would love to text my best friend Samira. I would ask her if her father's work is going to be all right since he needs to go outside the country very often.
1: Act 2, the blackout before this one. From an American perspective, we went to war with Iran. That's what's happening there. That's where the story begins. But this war for Iranians landed in the middle of an ongoing story about what's been happening inside the country. And these next two people who sent voice memos, they had a role in that story. There have been regular, large protests against the Iranian regime for years in Iran. And right before the war, massive demonstrations erupted around the entire country. People took to the streets demanding the end of the regime, which has been in power in Iran for almost 50 years. The protests went on for weeks. And then Iranian authorities put the country into a full communications blackout. It started on January 8th. Over the next few days, during the blackout, security forces massacred people all across the country. They killed thousands, possibly tens of thousands, of their own citizens. They did this at a moment when there was no way for people to tell anyone, to post photos or videos, or to warn their friends, or call international reporters, or even reach family outside of the country. We still don't know the scale of the killing. Human rights groups have been trying to document as many deaths as they can. In a blackout, you can die without being counted. The two reporters who collected voice memos for today's show, Roxana Saberi and Fatima Jamalpour, also managed to get messages out during the last blackout. Dozens of people inside Iran found ways to send them rare firsthand accounts, images, videos, medical records, that suggested that the IRGC and other security forces shot protesters at close range, targeting their heads and chests, their eyes. This had all just happened right before the war and this new blackout. The protests and killings in January haunted some of the voice memos we got, even as people try to continue living, going about their normal routines. Amin is in his 20s. He's a professional bodybuilder in Tehran. He joined the protests. One of his friends was shot and killed while protesting, Mehdi Zatparvar. He was a well-known champion bodybuilder.
5: I've been on a special diet since January. I wanted to compete back then, but I didn't. I canceled it out of respect for those who were killed, out of respect for Mr. Zatparvar. After that, competitions were canceled altogether, and gradually I just kept my diet because I saw I had nothing else to do. I usually wake up at 4:45 and I do my cardio from 5 to 6. I get by with 7 or 8 meals a day, even though prices have skyrocketed and my savings are completely gone, but I am still keeping at it anyway. I generally don't follow the news anymore. Neither Iranian nor foreign news. Iran International says one thing and Iran State TV says another, so I simply don't get my mind involved with the news anymore. Unless, for example, Trump tweets, whatever he posts, we basically assume the opposite, because he either does exactly what he says or the exact opposite. Right in front of me is a checkpoint, and I am passing through it. The IRGC is completely controlling everything with its own full supervision. Recently, I've been recording videos as motivation for those who think they just need to sit at home during the war. I really want to try to convince them through exercise they can live in a way that at least keeps their vibes high.
1: Anushirvan is a doctor in the north of Iran. He's young, in his mid-20s. He spent January treating hundreds of wounded protesters, some of them shot with military-grade weapons, sometimes at close distance, sometimes in the head. And while he was treating people, plainclothes security agents roamed the hospital. So if someone needed an X-ray, Anushirvan and his colleagues would personally escort them to radiology so they wouldn't be detained. They showed people how to leave out the back door of the hospital. As he worked, Anushirvan began saving X-rays and photographs and notes in a panic that the regime, through its blackout, would succeed in hiding what it had done. In a lot of ways, it has. And now, in another blackout, an endless blackout, Anushirvan is just still doing his job, getting through each day.
6: After eating a very sad excuse for breakfast, I fed my cats, which I had adopted after the events of January due to my friend's recommendation to have like a companion in those times. I believe it helped. Very interesting creatures cats are. I dressed up and called for a, you could say, an Iranian version of an Uber to the hospital. went downstairs and looking at the car, it was barely functioning and being held together. And the driver had a very, say, stereotypical type of beard. And my suspicions were confirmed when I sat in the car and saw two stickers of Soleimani and Khamenei on the dashboard of his car. Not exactly the two faces I want to see that early in the day, but, you know. So he drove me to the hospital and saw a white lab coat in my bag and asked if I was a doctor. And then he said, "May God give you strength, doctor." Of course, had the situation been a lot different, him or at least the men of his type would have beaten me to death. But, you know, I thanked him properly still. I'm not saying anyone who believes in the regime would kill you in the streets for protesting them, but it could be an unignited dynamite. So I reached the hospital and it was a fairly nice shift. Not a lot of critical patients, fortunately. So I could spend some time in the pavilion watching my new favorite show, The Walking Dead. It's my favorite show because basically I cannot tolerate anything else because at least in The Walking Dead, the things are objectively worse for the people there than it is for Iranians right now. That is the only thing I can tolerate. I really like the show. Daryl is my favorite character. I sure hope nothing bad happens to him. And, well, let's see how poorly this ages. One of my patients was an 11-year-old girl for coming in with a chief complaint of extreme headache in front of her head. It was nothing too serious. I asked if she's undergone any stress recently. Kind of an obvious question these days, but, you know, she was a child. I asked the parents if she had any access to any of the news of the war, and they confirmed it, which sounds like very poor parenting to me. So after making sure the hospital was stabilized, me and two of my friends went to the park near the hospital to smoke cigarettes. I had never smoked any cigarettes up until like 2 months ago. My very first cigarette was upon hearing the news, the confirmation of Khamenei being killed. And I'm really glad I waited that long because now every time I do it, I'm reminded of that night, as it was one of the best nights of my life.
1: Anushirvan spent more than half of his monthly salary on a VPN. Then he got online, finally, and was devastated. He saw some of what was being said about Iran in the wider world.
6: By far, the most difficult moments for me during the blackouts were times like this, where I could barely connect with the VPNs, only to see people on social media falling for the regime propaganda. And I'm not talking about Iranians. These are people living in free countries. And that is incredibly depressing to see. I've seen charlatans actually denying the January massacre in which dozens of thousands of people were killed and whitewashing the Islamic Republic all the way through just because they disagree with this war or Trump or the U.S. foreign policy as a whole, outright denying the January massacre and saying there is no evidence for that. The massacre which I saw happen and the evidence I collected. There is no excuse in that. They have zero right to do that. And for the first time ever, I truly understand why, for example, Holocaust denial is and should always be a crime, as you can't imagine the pain of seeing such privileged people denying your suffering.
1: Coming up, more from Inside Iran, including that day President Trump said a whole civilization will die tonight. What was that like? That's in a minute when our program continues.
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1: It's This American Life. I'm Chana Jaffe-Walt, sitting in for Ira Glass. Today's show, we hear from people inside Iran, people who are living through a war and an internet blackout that the UN Human Rights Office has said is, quote, one of the longest and most severe shutdowns ever recorded globally. We're hearing what that's like from Iranians who managed to get voice memos out of the country in spite of it being difficult and dangerous to send them. Act three, neighbors, friends, and lovers. Iran is a big country. It had deep divisions before the war. There were massive protests against the Islamic Republic and a brutal crackdown just over a month before America and Israel attacked. And in the messages we got, responses to the war were all over the map.
8: All the people are happy, I'm telling you. Say thanks, President Trump, thanks, Netanyahu. They pray to God that Bibi and Daddy, Donald Trump, they make help. Because many people, as a joke, and they say daddy to him.
1: Fahid owns a small business. He's in his mid-40s, lives on the outskirts of a big city in northern Iran. He despises the Islamic regime, wants a secular democracy in Iran. The protests and massacres in January convinced Fahid that change will never happen without outside help.
8: Everyone is preparing themselves for the moment that President Trump and Bibi declare that the situation is such that that people can come out. They will flood to regime to take them over. And they all expect to have a new life after this regime. The internet is not stable. The moment you send me a message until now, it took 4 hours and 36 minutes arrived to me. The speed is very slow. And you should know, the Islamic Republic, their fear, and this is not just my opinion, everybody thinks the same thing, is not that internet would be used against them in war. And they're afraid that internet will become a tool to help protesters to get together and create an internal revolution. And that's what they're afraid of. That's why they shut down the internet. But I don't remember exactly if I told you that I have a family member in Iran. He has a bad autoimmune disorder. He was worried. We were watching Iran International by satellite, and he told me, what will come up if President Trump is going to do shutdown of electricity and all of the infrastructures? What would happen to the country? And he was worried. He was worried about all the people as like as him, that they have bad health issues and they need full care. I said to him, our situation is like that. We want to have freedom and going far away from this government, this IRGC. And it would be needed to pay by something. This is the cost of freedom. And that's a shame, but I have a good feeling that this is the last second of this government.
9: Well, the conversations vary, but everyone talks to each other with a certain caution, meaning in a way they size each other up so they don't get challenged.
1: Omid works at a film studio in Tehran. He makes all sorts of content. He worked on a candid camera show recently. Some of the work his team has done is for state TV. He's sympathetic to the regime, including the blackouts policy. The Iranian foreign minister, Abbas Araghchi, said the internet is shut off in Iran for security reasons, while the country is under attack. That idea makes sense to Omid. At work, Omid is a manager.
9: Out of the 24 or 25 people who work under me, one or two of them are very left-leaning and opposed. For example, regarding the news of the martyrdom or death of Khamenei, who was ultimately the leader of the country. Look, I had my criticisms of his performance, but regardless, it's a war. And when you lose your leader in a war, ultimately you're shocked, sad, and confused. But one of the guys was happy. And it was like, if he wasn't embarrassed in front of me, he would have handed out sweets. I see the IRGC, the army, the police force, which are operating under a more or less unified command and are serving the country. They stood, fought, were killed, were martyred, were assassinated. They could have just left, but thank God they stayed. The Americans should be satisfied with Venezuela and their own oil in, I don't know, Saudi Arabia. They should stop their wickedness. Regarding the internet blackout, I was forced to use a VPN. But the point is that we're in a war, and I think being connected could have perhaps caused more damage. Thankfully, we didn't have any unrest or clashes. I mean, at least not that I'm aware of. Or I don't know, those common cyber attacks hitting those different networks, like banking network, the network of, I don't know, digital currency exchanges. Most of the people around me have come to terms with the fact that right now the conditions are wartime, and it's necessary, for example, to have certain limitations and control.
1: At night in Tehran and throughout a lot of the country, regime supporters have been gathering in squares to chant in support of the Islamic Republic and wave flags.
9: Near our office, there's a street running north to south that's uphill. I mean, it's quite uphill. I see a lady whose husband is in a wheelchair, and she's around 45, maybe 50 years old. And this lady and her husband come this way every night. They go to the second square of Tehran Palace and chant. And I sometimes come to the window to smoke a cigarette, and I've seen them. They go by at 8:30 or 8:45, and then they return around like 10:30, 11. And this poor woman sometimes has a hard time on the way back alone because the man is a bit heavy. And sometimes I've seen people go up an alley to help them get home. The fact that a group of people are so patriotic and so dedicated that every night, whether it's raining, it's cold, it's hot, they get up and come to the city squares, participate in gatherings, chant, and so on. That's really heartwarming, and it's very fascinating. I really wish you were here to see it up close.
10: There have been, every night, protests from the government supporters for almost 1 month. Whenever I'm out at almost 9 p.m., I see them. Oh my goodness, not again.
1: Maru is in her 30s, lives outside Tehran. She works as an English tutor online, but there's not a lot of that work these days, so she's been taking on extra hours at her dad's pharmacy. She's there till nighttime. She sees the rallies on her way home.
10: The men chant repeated slogans in favor of the regime. They declare that they're ready to be martyrs of Islam and the Islamic Republic. Once I even saw a few of them wearing shrouds to prove they're ready to die for their cause. When I go to bed, I think about Reza. I immediately burst into tears. Reza's the guy I've been in love with lately who turned out to be a religious fanatic. I knew he wasn't my match, but I couldn't help but to love him. Reza and I met at my dad's pharmacy. He's a pharmacist. We used to work different shifts. All I knew about him at first was through my brother. My brother's high opinion of him. I remember a winter evening that I went to the pharmacy to give my brother something. Being in my 30s, I am mature enough not to believe in love at first sight, but at the very first moment I saw him, he captured my attention. Gradually, I tried to change my work shift for 2 days of the week in order to meet him more. He was always well-groomed and obviously picky in the way he dressed. He looked so mild-mannered, kind, always ready to help the people around him. We started texting each other. At first, it was only about work, but we gradually switched to other personal issues. At first, he was so cautious because he was our employee, but little by little, he stepped forward. To be honest with you, I already knew that he was a religious guy, at least more than me, but I didn't expect him to be a religious fanatic with rigid opinions about Islam and the regime. And the first time that I was shocked at his perspectives was during the 12-day war with Israel, around 9 months ago. He believed that Iran should not reach an agreement or stop the war, because doing so will make us lose our dignity. I was like, what are you talking about? Iranian people are being killed. To me, dignity was an abstract concept. People's lives was something that mattered to me. Since then, I chose not to talk about politics with him. Honestly, I knew that trying to be dismissive of politics and religion was not the solution, but unfortunately, I was deeply involved with him. A few days before the war, he left our pharmacy because he was about to establish his own. Since then, we've met a couple times. The last time we met, almost 20 days ago, he mentioned that he agreed with the idea of digital blackout for now, because in this way, the government can be in control of the enemy's propaganda against the Islamic Republic. I was like, how dare you say so? People are losing their jobs because of this blackout, and you're talking about your idea of propaganda? I think this war made me far more realistic about Reza and my love for him. This war was an accelerator. It made our relationship go downhill faster.
1: Act 4. Now what? Every time I hear President Trump declare what Iranians want, or what they should do, or what he thinks should come next, and every time he tosses off a threat, I want to know, what is it like for Iranians to hear that? Are they hearing that? Another thing the blackout has erased, or stifled. For instance, what was it like for Iranians on the day that happened only a few weeks ago, when President Trump posted on Truth Social about Iran, quote, "A whole civilization will die tonight, never to be brought back again. I don't want that to happen, but it probably will." We got several voice memos about that day. I'm going to play one from the doctor, Anushirvan, who treated patients during the January massacre. Then Sara in Tehran, the woman who'd been blow-drying her hair in case U.S. strikes knocked out Iranian power plants. Trump had set a deadline for Iran that day to open the Strait of Hormuz. The deadline was evening in the U.S., 3:30 in the morning in Iran.
6: Part of me didn't really want to take Trump seriously, but he is the president of the most powerful country in the world, so there is that. In Iran's time, it would be around 3:30 a.m., if I'm not mistaken. I had charged my phone, my laptop, my portable power bank, not that they were going to last too long anyway, and had my essentials ready to go in case of emergency or if I decided to move back to my hometown. Since being so high up in my current apartment, no electricity would also mean no water pump, not to mention no elevator. I took a shower, and I think it was around 2 a.m. when I decided to leave it up to fate and sleep and wake up to either the unthinkable or to a war-torn country. And yes, by unthinkable, I mean the ceasefire, as I had no idea what it would look like. I woke up automatically around 5 a.m., grabbed my phone, and saw my dad's text notification that there was a ceasefire. I stared into the message a good couple minutes, stone-faced, before going back to sleep. To make all the damages caused by the war worth it, we would have to have a regime change, but now it looks like we just got the shorter stick on both ends. It brought nothing but more death and misery, not to mention it further entrenched the regime. This was one of the dumbest wars in history, to be honest.
3: Last night, I was awake until maybe 12:30 or so, and there's a hallway in our house that has no windows around it, no glass, so that's where we sleep at night when they bomb. We go there to take shelter, and I was trying to sleep, but I was constantly checking the internet to see what was happening, like where they're saying what, and I just had a feeling that there was going to be a ceasefire. So I couldn't sleep, but I finally did fall asleep. And then the next morning, my partner told me that there had been a ceasefire. And to be honest, my feeling when I read that news was just very, very, very full of rage, especially the things that I read. And I mean, I honestly don't know how much of it is propaganda and how much of it is reality, but the things I read that Iran is even earning money from the Strait of Hormuz during the ceasefire, because we, the people of Iran, know that that money earned from there is not going to be spent on us. So we're just thinking that, well, we're just going to have a richer IRGC and they're going to commit crimes even more easily. And I'm really, really afraid for the kids who are in prison, the kids who receive death sentences, because I know they're going to be persecuted terribly. Executions are going to increase. I think we're going to have even more severe crackdowns. Probably any kind of social movement, if any form, which I honestly find unlikely after the January massacres, but they'll face an even greater massacre. I feel like we're the main losers of this war, the people of Iran, because practically nothing has changed.
1: One voice memo was short and to the point. From Khabat, a carpenter. He's Kurdish, an ethnic minority in Iran, living in the western part of the country.
11: People are really frustrated with Trump. Wasn't he supposed to keep the pressure on until the regime surrendered? Why is he going to negotiate now? He was supposed to finish them off, not talk to them.
1: One last person, Arta. He runs a tech company in Isfahan. Arta's voice memos came in last. I listened after hearing all of the others, and it helped me understand something I hadn't before about where things might be headed in Iran. Arta was deeply unsettled by people around him who were furious that President Trump did not follow through on his threats, especially a promise Trump made on social media to bomb Iran back to the Stone Age.
12: You might not believe it, but the morning the ceasefire was announced, I actually called a friend and he picked up the phone saying, what is this? What a mess. Why did they just let it go? I mean, believe it or not, there is a segment of society who, in my opinion, probably lack a realistic view of what returning to the Stone Age actually entails, because maybe they don't really know what it's like to live without electricity in a fifth or sixth or a 10th floor apartment. But whether it is out of intense rage or just, you know, pure sheer ignorance, many people prefer that we go back to the Stone Age and have our energy infrastructure be completely wiped out as long as the Islamic regime went down with it. So there's one group completely upset and furious, but then there's the complete opposite, the diehard loyalists ready to sacrifice their lives for the Islamic Republic. Look, the situation is true. It's extremely terrifying. And for me, who's like, you know, slightly in the middle, I completely oppose the Islamic regime. But my red lines are the destruction of my country's infrastructure and the loss of my loved ones. And aside from that, I mean, if I'm being real, I'd give my own life to see the Islamic regime gone. But I do hold these two red lines.
1: There's another red line Arta has held for a while now. He tells this story, and this is where I felt like, oh, that is a clue, not just about the blackout and what's happening now, but something the Iranian regime seems to have been building up for years now. Before the war, over a year ago, Arta was offered something he calls a white line. It's also called a white SIM card. White SIM cards are a way for Iranian officials and political leaders and regime-aligned journalists to bypass internet restrictions and access much more of the global internet than the general population ever has access to. So even when there's an internet blackout or delays, if you have a white SIM card, you can get online. Arta had a contact who said they could get him a white card, a white line. But back then, Arta refused.
12: Many of my friends and former colleagues around me had white lines, and I knew it. But I resisted. I felt this is an undeniable right that all Iranian people should have, and I didn't want to use this special privilege. I wanted to stand alongside everyone else, living with the same hardships and struggles and VPNs and staying on this side, you know, the side of the ordinary people. You know what it's like? It's like using a special privilege just to have the right to eat food while the rest of your society, your friends, your family, your siblings can't afford to eat meat. But because of your privilege, you do. Does that make sense? if I'm being real, I condemned a lot of my friends who use that kind of privilege. I would actually half jokingly, I would tell them, oh, shut up, bro. You have a white line. We would actually talk amongst ourselves saying, did you see that guy had a white line too? That guy who pretended to be so aligned with the people. And, you know, I was one of the proud ones. Many of my friends told me, we thought you definitely had one, but you didn't. And I held my head high.
1: Then this war and this blackout, the longest ever, and Arta got a new offer, a new service approved by the state called Internet Pro. This would be like a white line or a white SIM card, but it would cost money, and it would give Arta a way to access the global internet. Arta is supporting his extended family. He had staff depending on him. They're an IT company. They couldn't work without the internet. So he did it. He signed up. This was a guy who, before the war, would not even use the domestic messaging apps in the state-run intranet. He did not want to be surveilled. Now, to get Internet Pro, Arta was required to provide his national ID number, phone number, and the names and details of everyone he works with who would be using the internet. He handed all of that in.
12: Do I feel secure? No, not at all. Listen, I firmly believe their monitoring over me has increased significantly. I have absolutely no sense of security.
1: Surveillance and submission are the price of access. The blackout wasn't lifted when the ceasefire was declared, and it hasn't been lifted since. It now seems more and more possible that Iran will not return the internet back to the way it was before the war, ever. And instead, there's a new plan. Tiered internet access. Internet as a privilege granted by the state for people who support the state or are at least willing and able to pay a state-sanctioned company for access. It turns the internet from a public place where anyone can show up and speak, listen, argue, spread conspiracy theories, find the best tweezers, to an internet that is more like an airport lounge, a silver elite, gold-plated, platinum loyalty program. This is more and more common around the world, governments limiting internet access, and sometimes going to full blackout. The whole thing has a real coming to a country near you vibe. When I first listened to these voice memos from Iran, they felt to me like a rare document of a rare time. People living their lives in this temporary moment through a war and a blackout. But I think of the voice memos differently now. I think it's possible they're documenting a massive, frightening change. That story was produced by Diane Wu. Roxana Saberi and Fatima Jamalpour collected the voice memos for us. They're both journalists and authors. Fatima's book, For the Sun, After Long Nights. You can find a link to Roxana and Fatima's excellent reporting on what happened in January in Iran at our website. Before we end this show about how little we are hearing from inside Iran, I do feel I should briefly note that is not entirely true. Tell me about, when did you first see the videos?
13: I think it was probably the middle of the night.
1: This is Narges Bajoli. She's an anthropologist at Johns Hopkins University. She's studied Iranian media and propaganda for decades. And in the early days of the war, at 3 a.m, she saw videos online from Iran. Short videos on social media with Lego-style AI characters set to rap and trap music. You've maybe seen some of these. They're about America and President Trump.
13: And what the video I remember focusing on was that he had lied to his voters that he was not going to start another war in the Middle East. And there were lots of images related to the Epstein files.

0: Lego President Trump is sitting at a craps table, losing the game, getting handed a piece of paper that says, "You're fired." Big red letters.
1: And then a few hours later, I went back to sleep. A few hours later, I woke up and I started to see the video across different kinds of accounts. And that's when I was like, whoa, this stuff is starting to go viral.
0: Nargis, seeing something go viral, it means more than if you or I do.
1: As an anthropologist who studies media, I have lots of different burner accounts online that I use for my research. I set them to different algorithms. So some are like very MAGA. Some are, you know, a little bit more mainstream Republican. Some are very on the left.
0: So you're watching like a bunch of different, you have a bunch of different profiles and you're watching the stream all at the same time.
1: Exactly. And this is the first time in over a decade of doing this kind of work that I've seen all of the different, all of the different timelines merge into one. Nothing from Iran goes viral like that.
0: Until now. Just as Iran has been building up a system for controlling access to the internet for its own population, it has also invested heavily for years in the world of media and propaganda. Nargis says the Iranian regime has a whole infrastructure to support media outfits, trying out new ideas. She says the IRGC operates or funds at least 50 production houses. Not much else is making it out of Iran right now, but these videos, they're constant. There's a new one all the time.

Our program was produced today by Diane Wu and edited by Nancy Updike. The people who put together today's show include Thea Benin, Zoe Chase, Dana Chivas, Aviva de Kornfeld, Emmanuel Jochi, Cassie Howley, Valerie Kipnis, Adrian Lilly, Seth Lind, Tobin Lowe, Stowe Nelson, Molly Marcello, Catherine Raimondo, Nadia Raymond, Ryan Rummery, Alyssa Shipp, Ike Sreese Kandraja, Lily Sullivan, and Christopher Swatella. Our managing editor is Sarah Abdurrahman, senior editor David Kestenbaum, and our executive editor is Emmanuel Berry. The actors who performed the voice memos for us: Bahor Behagi, Tara Grammy, Jerry Habibi, Darius Homeyoun, Ava Lalazarzada, Abraham Makani, Aryan Moayed, Navid Neguban, Babak Tafti, Pej Vadat, Sheila Vand, and Selena Zahednia. Our wonderful casting director, Sabrina Hyman. Special thanks today to everyone in Iran who sent us voice memos for this story. And also special thanks to Sardar Pashei, Kaveh Dasture, Hossein Hafezian, Duri Buskarin, Ahmad Ahmadian, and Mahsa Ali Mardani. Shireen Jafari, who you heard at the start of the show, is a reporter on the public radio show The World. 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I'm Chana Jaffe-Walt. We'll be back next week with more stories of This American Life.

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0: From NPR News in Washington, D.C., this is Weekend Edition. I'm Aisha Roscoe. Good morning. President Trump says there's a new Iranian proposal to end the war. We'll have the latest. And a new association is trying to boost research funding for historically black colleges and universities. Plus, the director of the new horror movie, Hokum, talks about how he scares audiences.
1: I kind of know when it's working, when I start to give myself the creeps a little bit, you know, kind of writing, oh, that's going to do, start glancing over your shoulder. And, you know, that's where I usually kind of feel like, okay, this is working on me. So, you know, hopefully it'll work on somebody else.
0: It's Sunday, May 3rd. 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
2: Live from NPR News in Washington, I'm Windsor Johnston. Alabama Governor Kay Ivey is calling for a special legislative session on Monday to redraw congressional maps. The move follows a Supreme Court ruling that struck down Louisiana's map for racial gerrymandering. NPR's Debbie Elliott reports.
3: Alabama is asking the Supreme Court to lift restrictions in voting rights cases that prevent it from redistricting until the 2030 census. Republican Attorney General Steve Marshall says it's time for Alabama to be treated like most other states when it comes to redistricting.
4: The current state of affairs in our state is not what was existing at the time the Voting Rights Act came to fruition.
3: Hard-fought civil rights gains are at risk, says Shalala Dowdy, a voter from Mobile who sued to get a second black member of Congress.
5: This is about taking power away from black people. It's taking representation away from black people. It's taking a voice away from black people. It's pulling us out of the room.
3: Louisiana is also drawing new congressional districts after its high court victory. Debbie Elliott, NPR News.
2: The drug industry is fighting a controversial ruling on the abortion pill. The companies that produce mifepristone are asking the Supreme Court to lift a lower federal appeals court ruling prohibiting health providers from prescribing the medication by mail. Ushma Opadia is a professor at UC San Francisco.
6: It's not just states that have abortion bans, but states like California, where we have huge swaths of the state that are rural. It makes it really hard for many people living in communities where there is no abortion provider to access this care.
2: An estimated one quarter of abortions in the U.S. each year are prescribed through telehealth. The manufacturers of the drug say the change could disrupt access to time-sensitive care and create confusion for patients and providers. Indigenous activists say a pipeline that gained President Trump's permission to cross the U.S.-Canada border sounds a lot like Keystone XL. The Biden administration effectively ended that project soon after taking office. The Kayla DeRoche from Yellowstone Public Radio reports.
7: The Bridger Pipeline would start in Phillips County in north central Montana and carry Alberta oil sands down through eastern Montana. Fort Peck Assiniboine tribal member and Wolf Point City Councilman Lance Forstar says he fought for years against the Keystone XL pipeline.
8: This was all kind of new to me. I was hoping that it wasn't real and that this was just a rumor.
7: Indigenous activists and environmental groups have been rallying around the public comment period for the Bridger Pipeline's environmental analysis. A spokesperson with developer Bridger Pipeline says construction is slated to begin next fall. The pipeline still needs several permits to go ahead. For NPR News, I'm Kayla DeRoche in Billings.
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9: 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This is Eddie here in the Philo studio.

0: tune into Oak and Thorn, which is coming up at 9. And you're not already a sustaining member, we would very much appreciate and ask that if we fit in your lives, then we should also fit in your wallet, just a little bit. Any amount is appreciated. No amount is too small. You know, KZYX is more than just a station. 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Boy, howdy, is it tough out there right now. 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
1: This is Weekend Edition from NPR News. I'm Aisha Roscoe. Good morning, and thanks for being with us. President Trump said yesterday that he's reviewing another Iranian proposal to end the war, but he said he wasn't expecting it to be satisfactory. Last week, in a letter to Congress, President Trump said that the hostilities in Iran were, quote, terminated. But he still kept the option of war on the table. Here he is talking to reporters on Friday.
2: I mean, do we want to go and just blast the hell out of them and finish him forever, or do we want to try and make a deal? I mean, those are the options.
3: Do you want to go blast the hell out of them and
2: prefer not? On a human basis, I'd prefer not, but that's the option.
1: In the meantime, the Supreme Court weakened the Voting Rights Act of 1965, which was designed to outlaw discriminatory voting practices and make the voting playing field equal for black people. Senior political correspondent Mara Liasson joins us now. Good morning.
4: Good morning.
1: So let's start with the Voting Rights Act. The Supreme Court just weakened the law that had for years increased minority representation in Congress. They struck down a majority black congressional district in Louisiana. What does this move mean?
4: What it means is it will be much easier for Republicans to draw districts that are now majority minority districts represented by African Americans and Latinos. It'll have an impact on the midterms, but an even bigger impact on elections in the future in 2028 and beyond. Florida was already set to redraw its maps to get another 4 Republican-leaning seats. And there are some states like Louisiana where primary voting had already begun that will suspend their primaries in order to let the Republican legislature redraw maps that will potentially eliminate districts represented now by African Americans. Other states are considering aggressive approaches to redistricting: Alabama, South Carolina, Tennessee. And Democrats are promising to fight back and to redraw maps in blue states.
1: So what does this all mean for the future of American politics?
4: I think in the short term, it means there's going to be fewer African Americans in Congress. But overall, I think it means that American politics will become even more polarized, even more partisan. I think extreme partisan gerrymandering will become the rule. And it also underscores a bigger problem for Democrats in the long term. You know, they will retaliate and do tit-for-tat redistricting in the short term, but they have fewer opportunities to carve out Democratic-leaning seats than Republicans do, and they can't succeed politically in the future until they figure out how to appeal to more rural, non-college-educated voters in red states. That's going to get even more urgent after the 2030 census, where reapportionment will mean that congressional districts will be taken away from the blue wall states. And

0: the northern Midwest, and given to states in the South like Florida, Georgia, Texas.
1: Turning to the Iran war, it continues to be unpopular. Gas prices are still up, and Trump says the hostilities have been terminated. What do you make of all of that?
0: Well, he says the hostilities have been terminated, even though he still talks about an ongoing war in Iran, because he has to notify Congress. The War Powers Act gives the president a 60-day deadline after the start of hostilities to seek congressional approval to continue hostilities. And that 60-day deadline is coming up. The war began on February 28th. He wants to give himself another 60 days before he has to seek congressional approval. And in the Senate, there is a small but growing group of Republicans who are questioning the war. As you said, it's very unpopular. And the war itself seems to be at a stalemate. The Strait of Hormuz is still closed. The Iranian Revolutionary Guard controls the waterway, but the U.S. has put a blockade on the strait. And as long as oil tankers can't get through, gas prices are not going to go down. Right now, they're over $4 a gallon in the United States. That's a real problem for the president and his party politically. And a new Washington Post poll out today shows Trump's approval rating on the economy at 34%. That's very low.
1: And the Pentagon is also saying it will withdraw 5,000 U.S. troops from Germany. Why?
0: The president is doing this because he's angry at German Chancellor Friedrich Merz for saying that the U.S. has no real strategy in Iran. And there are now about 38,000 troops in Germany. He wants to withdraw 5,000 of them. Some defense experts say that could hurt the United States because the U.S. needs those troops to run U.S. bases and stage operations in the Middle East.
1: That's senior political correspondent Mara Liasson. Thank you so much, Mara.
0: You're welcome.
1: The price of a barrel of oil peaked at over $125 last week, its highest level in more than 4 years. The uncertainty over a deal to end the war in Iran and the surprise move by the United Arab Emirates to leave the oil cartel OPEC is all part of this market volatility. Joining us now to help untangle the complexities of the oil market is Kevin Buck. He's the co-founder of the research firm Clearview Energy Partners. Kevin, thank you so much for being here.
2: It's great to be here with you.
1: All right, let's start with the supply of oil. We know the war has trapped oil tankers in the Persian Gulf, but is there really less oil being bought and sold in the world?
2: The answer is, at least according to the International Energy Agency, yes. It's down by about 2 million barrels per day from their prior estimate. Some of that is supply-constrained demand. Simply, the supply isn't available to buy, so people can't buy it. But the point is that the supply isn't coming necessarily from production like it used to. A lot of those barrels are coming out of inventories, commercial inventories, and government stockpiles.
1: Are there other demands on the world's oil supply that are making things tight right now?
2: Well, the world is still trying to go on as it has before.
1: Mm-hmm.
2: And so prior to the start of the war, it was consuming about 104 million barrels per day. It's now consuming about 102, again, according to the International Energy Agency. We are at the point where demand is outstripping supply for sure, because we're missing more than 10% of the supply that used to come from the Strait of Hormuz. Some of those barrels have been diverted to the Red Sea. Some of those barrels have been supplemented by government stockpiles. But there's still an enormous hole in supply. And so demand is right now causing suppliers everywhere to draw down inventories. And in some parts of the world, supply isn't showing up at all.
1: And so let's go with like a best case scenario of a quick end to the war in Iran. How long will the world's oil prices stay high and why?
2: Well, depending on how long the strait stays closed, prices could go higher. There's a strong inverse relationship between inventories and prices. And when inventories are low and you can't get oil out of the ground or out of the strait, you should expect prices to keep rising at least until demand capitulates and starts to contract. So we may be weeks or even months, depending on how long the strait stays closed, from the peak of prices from this crisis. And then from there, we could be many months longer still for the ships that are trapped to get free, for the facilities that are damaged to be repaired, and for that matter, for the inventories to be replenished before we see something like a price we previously thought as normal.
1: So the quote unquote normal price, where we were before this crisis, that likely will be, you know, do you think that we could be back to that by the end of the year if things go well and by, you know, by the end of the summer?
2: Now, Aisha, it's a funny question to ask because the answer that you might think you'd want to hear is that they'll be back to below $3 a gallon gasoline really soon. But given the fundamentals I just described, if the prices were to fall really fast in a hurry, the reason would probably be a bad one, not a good one. It would probably be recession, undercutting demand, knocking the knees out from under the market. Probably not back to what we thought of as a normal price before all this, before the end of the year. If it does happen sooner, it may not be good news.
1: A major oil producer, the United Arab Emirates, is leaving OPEC, presumably to pump more oil. How significant is this move?
2: Well, it's significant in a lot of respects. One of the points that I think is worth making is that wars have a tendency to accelerate existing trends, and the Emirates had been butting up against OPEC's limits for several years. They had been granted three modest accommodations to try to exceed the quotas the group allowed them, but they wanted to produce more, and this seemed like an opportunity for them to focus on their own economic goals. But their departure is a significant one because they're one of the biggest players in the producers group. They've been a member for more than six decades, and they raise questions about how effectively that group will be able to balance the market in the future.
1: You know, I covered energy markets for many years, and when gas prices go up, people get very angry. Oftentimes, you have oil executives who will be brought in before Congress and yelled at. And the question that will be asked of them is, this year, oil and gas companies have been hugely profitable. Are there steps that they could take to lower the prices at the pump?
2: Yeah, they're getting those questions probably right now, just like they did from the last president. The answers, unfortunately, are usually that there aren't a lot of good solutions that either the companies or, for that matter, the governments can provide to lower the price. It takes a while to bring production on stream. And now we're looking at a point where demand itself is a question mark. If this crisis keeps going and the prices keep rising, the same companies that are benefiting from the short supply in the market could be facing a recession that undercuts those profits in the next year.
1: That's Kevin Book, Managing Director of Clearview Energy Partners. Thank you so much for joining us.
2: Thanks for having me.

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1: Here on KZYX and Z, this is Eddie and Shanks here in the Philo studio, reminding you that we are in day three of our Spring 2026 Pledge Drive. 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And we're able to do that thanks to listener contributions.
2: Yes.
1: If you're not a sustaining member and KZYX is something you regularly tune into, maybe it's not something you like actively think about, but maybe it's like the station that default comes on in your car and you're like, that's fun. 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I like this station. 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
1: 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And now we're going to head back to Morning Edition. Sorry, I guess technically Weekend Edition from NPR Now.
0: 5 years, ever since the country's army seized power. The Nobel Peace Prize laureate has not been seen in public since then. Last week, the government announced it was reducing her sentence, allowing her to serve the remainder from house arrest. But her son, Kim Aris, says her whereabouts are unknown, and he's calling for her proof of life. He joins us now from London. Welcome to the program.
3: Thank you, Aisha.
0: The junta said your mother is now under house arrest. Have you been able to speak with her?
3: No, I have not. I haven't had any communication with her except for one letter, which is almost 3 years ago.
0: And in that letter, you know, what did she say in that letter the last time that you spoke to her?
3: Very little. She was able to communicate that it got very cold in the cell during the winter months and very hot in the summer, and that was almost all she was able to communicate. We generally only talk about family matters since we know our letters and any communication will be censored.
0: What are you asking now of China and the U.S.? Because they have expressed concerns about your mother's well-being. The U.S. continues to call for her release. What would you like from China and the U.S. when it comes to, you know, trying to secure the release of your mother?
3: Well, a great deal more could be done. I realize that people want to do business with the military, but they shouldn't be trying to do business when the country is still in upheaval. So until my mother and all the other political prisoners have been freed and the military stopped bombing its own people, then people should not be trying to do business with them.
0: So is there more specific pressure that they can put on the junta at this point?
3: I'm sure that the sanctions could be strengthened. And with China just simply stopping their support of the junta outright would have meant that the junta would have lost this battle a long time ago.
0: Is there a reason why you think this move is happening now to even make the announcement that your mother's been put under house arrest now?
3: Now that the military's so-called elections have been concluded, they want to do as much as they can to try and legitimize themselves internationally. And this is just one of those moves.
0: Human rights groups say millions of people in Myanmar have been displaced since the military coup there. Last year, there was a devastating earthquake. What is life like there now?
3: It's much the same as it has been over the last 5 years. I'm afraid the military weaponized humanitarian aid against its own people by denying them what's needed when these crises happen. Each year, there's another natural catastrophe, and the military deny its own people the necessary aid.
0: Right now, I guess, do you have a feeling, or do you have anything that you, I mean, I'm sure you have worries, but do you have any sense of your mother's state at this point, how you feel she may be doing?
3: Well, I hope that she has been moved to a better location. So far, there hasn't been anything that actually convinces me that that is the case, since nobody outside of the military has actually seen her, as far as I'm aware.
0: And the video that they put out, you said that the video that was put out was an older video?
3: Well, this seems to be what a lot of people are saying. I'm no expert on, you know, AI-generated images or the like, but a great deal of speculation is going around at the moment that those are fake images.
0: And you don't trust them?
3: No, I don't. I mean, the military have used these sort of tactics time and time again for decades now. And, you know, my father died without being able to see my mother again because she was incarcerated at the time. And I simply want to be able to see her again and know that she's okay. And until some independent body, you know, be that the ICRC or the UN Working Group on Enforced or Involuntary Disappearances, some such body gets to see her and verify her condition and whereabouts, then I can't trust anything that has been said.
0: Your mother was for a long time seen by many as an icon of human rights, but there's still an ongoing case at the International Court of Justice accusing Myanmar of genocide against the country's Rohingya minority. Suu Kyi appeared before the court in person to defend against those charges. She also did not condemn the junta and their actions against the minority group. In retrospect, do you think that was a mistake?
3: I think what is a mistake is people misinterpreted what she was saying a great deal. And the fact is she was saying and doing a great deal more for the Rohingya than anybody else was. And she was the one who instigated the Kofi Annan Commission and was taking steps to fulfill all of those points within what that commission found. So if her government had been allowed to blossom and democracy had been allowed to develop, that would have been the best course for the Rohingya. Unfortunately, the military managed to stage this coup and weaken her position beforehand. So this is the results that we see.
0: That was Kim Aris. He's the son of Myanmar's former de facto leader, Aung San Suu Kyi. Thank you so much for joining us.
3: Thank you.
0: In the new film, Hokum, Adam Scott plays Om Bowman, a novelist who travels to Ireland to spread his parents' ashes in the same place they honeymooned decades before. At the hotel, he speaks with bartender Fiona, who tells him about the building's dark history.
4: Hey, I noticed the honeymoon suite. It's closed. I wonder if that's the room they stayed in.
5: That has been closed a long time. Do you know why?
4: Because no couple in their right mind would honeymoon here?
5: It's haunted.
4: Hmm.
5: By a witch.
0: Damien McCarthy wrote and directed Hokum, and he joins us now. Welcome to the program.
6: Hi, thank you very much for having me.
0: this story really, to me, seems kind of rooted in, like, scary stories that we tell children. You know, definitely some hints of, you know, stories by the Brothers Grimm, like Hansel and Gretel. What made you want to go in that direction?
4: It's all that. Yeah, that's exactly it. It was about that. I mean, it's about a character who something happened to him as a child. And it kind of seems to be that that's where his life stopped, with these things that happened to him when he was so young. So I like the idea that by the time he has to finally confront it, it's a witch that makes it happen. So it's kind of like she's still chasing that little boy in him. Growing up, I always just loved a good witch story, all those fairy tales. And, you know, there was always something, you know, Roald Dahl's The Witches. And there was always something very spooky about them.
0: And Hokum, it's set in this fictional Bilberry Woods Hotel. What was the inspiration for the building? And how did you decide to kind of make it into its, like, own character in the movie?
4: Well, I knew that we were going to spend so much time in that building, and it was, you know, it was going to be like its own character in a way, because anything that was going to be cinematic about the film was going to rely very heavily on where we shot. Now we shot it in the southwest of Ireland, so we did look at old creepy hotels that are there, you know, hotels that had a lot of history, but just practically it never would have been a good place to film, you know, too small, or just, you know, the building would have worked against us. But we found this private residence, which was a very old home, and it was beautiful, just in its plasterwork and carpentry. And then, of course, there was a challenge then of building the honeymoon suite, this haunted honeymoon suite that houses a witch. And it was kind of a case then of building that, but trying to make it, you know, follow the design of the existing building. So I always knew it was going to be very important that if that hotel didn't look cool and creepy on film, that the film might fall apart right from the start.
0: And, you know, the thing about that honeymoon suite, it's locked, and it's been locked a long time. And I always wonder this, why in scary movies there's a locked room, there's some place in the property that's been locked a long time, everybody's like, we got to go in that room, because if it's been closed off for a long time, I don't want to go in there.
4: but isn't that the lovely thing about horror films? Is like you go, they just told you don't go in there. It's a terrible idea. I was like, okay, I got to go in there. You know, and it's kind of the tricky thing with writing them too, because you're going, well, you know, the audience, you kind of want, you know, you want the audience to say, oh, that would be a really bad idea to go in there. I really want him to go in there. You know, it's like you want your characters to be, you know, to make those bad decisions. So yeah, it's a little bit of a balancing act to still make it believable why they do it.
0: Yes. Talk to me a bit about Ohm's character. Because, you know, in the scene we heard, he sounds very friendly with Fiona, but generally, he's kind of mean.
4: Yeah. Adam Scott plays Ohm. So I think it was something that I liked when I was writing it. It was like, okay, well, you know, you could start off with a very, you know, very nice, kind of kind character. And then, you know, the audience will really like him. And then they'll be very worried if anything happens to him, that the witch will get him. And I thought, well, that's usually what a horror film would do. And that's what makes it scary. If you care for the character, that's the kind of thing. Well, what if you flip that? And what if you have a character who really is not likable? You know, this guy really is not likable. And I kind of wondered, would the interesting thing be about that the audience would go, oh yeah, I can't wait till this character gets what's coming to him. This guy is so horrible. I really want the witch to get her hands on this guy.
0: There are these moments in the film that are really, like, kind of claustrophobic. There's this scene where Ohm travels to the basement and is listening to a recording that Fiona made.
6: I think there's someone down here. I keep hearing something.
0: Yeah, that's that stuff I like, but it is scary. How do you go from the pages of the script that you're writing to filming to make sure that you're achieving what you were trying to bring out on the page?
4: It's just trying to hang on to that initial feeling you had when you were writing it, you know. So it's like I would write, I love writing. I love staying up late and writing and trying to work all this stuff out, and you know, right in a pretty dark room. And I kind of know when it's working, when I start to give myself the creeps a little bit, you know, kind of writing, oh, that's going to be, you start glancing over your shoulder. And, you know, that's where I usually kind of feel like, okay, this is working on me. So, you know, hopefully it'll work on somebody else. Like if it's scaring me a little bit or giving me the creeps, then I think it's going to work on somebody else too.
0: This film is kind of unafraid to lean into the horror genre, but while also exploring psychological themes. Do you draw a distinction between horror and, like, a psychological thriller?
7: I think it's a very fine line. I mean, I've always liked that psychological thriller, and I like the fact that even all of the threats in the film, it's not strictly even a supernatural, like it's not exactly a full-on supernatural horror either. There are elements of just like, you know, a real-life villain, just this really cowardly villain that comes into it that's just like a horrible guy that's very, very separate from anything supernatural. And, of course, the fact that Adam's character does spend, you know, a good chunk of the movie on his own. There is all that psychological torment that he's gone through and kind of, you know, battling demons, real and whatever he's dealing with internally.
0: This movie is set in Ireland. All three of your feature films have been set there. I got to ask you, like, what's so scary about Ireland?
7: We even shot it where I grew up, so I'm from Cork, which is in the southwest of Ireland. So it's a lovely place. It's beautiful, and it's very quiet, and there's a nice, slow, peaceful quality of life there. But I like the idea that it feels kind of haunted, and there is something about that. It does feel very old. Yeah, and I guess it's just been inspiring me for years to try to tell stories that are set there, such as Hokum.
0: That was filmmaker Damian McCarthy. His new movie, Hokum, is out now. Thank you so much for speaking with us.
7: Oh, thank you very much. I really enjoyed that.
0: Lord of the Flies has been required reading for many students for years. William Golding's 1954 novel is about a group of boys who are stranded on an island and their descent into savagery. Now the novel is on Netflix. A conversation with the writer, Jack Thorne, tomorrow on Morning Edition. Tell your smart speaker to play NPR or your member station by name.

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1: Here on KZYX and Z, Eddie and Shanks here again in the Philo studio, letting you know that we are in day three of our spring 2026 pledge drive, taking a few minutes out of the hour to ask you to contribute to keep the station on the air. 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
1: Yeah, that's right. 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So, no, you don't have to make that. 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But, you know, if you have $20 to kick in towards that challenge, that'll get us closer to meeting that challenge and getting that money to keep KZYX on the air. You know, KZYX, there's a couple different ways you can support the station. And maybe you have in the past, maybe you are a member whose membership has lapsed. 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Again, becoming a bill of the month, member, like W. Dan always says, mm-hmm. that's a great, easy way to contribute to the station. 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
2: That is true.
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0: This is Weekend Edition from NPR News. I'm Aisha Roscoe, and it's time to play the puzzle. Joining us is Will Shortz. He's puzzle editor of the New York Times and puzzle master of Weekend Edition. How's it going, Will?
3: I am great. How are you, Aisha?
0: I am good. Will you please remind us of last week's challenge?
3: Yes, it came from Gordon Legg of South Minneapolis, Minnesota. I said, name an animal whose first five letters in order spell a religious figure. And if you change the animal's next to last letter, those last five letters in order will spell another religious figure. What animal is this? Well, the animal is the rabbit. The first five letters spell rabbi, and change the next last letter and you get abbot.
0: Oh, my goodness. Well, people were ready to get this one. There were over 1,900 correct entries this week, and our winner is Cheryl Haupt of Menominee, Michigan. Congratulations, Cheryl.
4: Thank you.
0: So how did you figure out last week's answer? Did it just come to you immediately?
4: Well, my husband recited the puzzle to me while we're sitting at breakfast, and I'm on my third cup of coffee, and it just popped into my head.
0: Look, you got chosen out of a whole bunch of people, so it's definitely your lucky week. How long have you been playing the puzzle?
4: Since postcard days.
0: Okay.
4: It's a long time.
3: Yeah. Well, I love hearing that.
0: Yeah. What do you do when you're not playing the puzzle?
4: I am a council person on our local city council here, but when I'm not doing that, I'm knitting or reading.
0: Okay, wonderful. Well, I mean, as, a public servant, I'm sure you can take on this puzzle, but I have to ask you, are you ready to play the puzzle?
4: Yes, ma'am.
0: All right. Take it away, Will.
3: All right, Cheryl and Aisha. Every answer today is a word that comes from German, but that's also commonly used in English. See if you can identify them from their anagrams. For example, if I said Regal, R-E-G-A-L, and it's a beer brewed slowly at low temperature, you would say lager.
0: Okay.
3: Here's number one. Gnats, G-N-A-T-S. It's a feeling of anxiety or dread.
4: Angst.
3: That's it. Piles, P-I-L-E-S. It's a fast-paced sales talk.
4: Spiel?
3: A spiel, good. Mutual, M-U-T-U-A-L. It's a diacritical mark made with two dots. Typically, it goes over the letter U.
4: Oh, umlaut.
3: Umlaut is good. Elides, E-L-I-D-E-S. It's a kind of engine or the fuel that powers it.
4: Diesel.
3: Good. We're in. W-E-R-E-I-N. It's a sausage.
4: Oh.
3: Specifically a German sausage or Austrian sausage.
4: Wiener.
3: Wiener is it.
0: Oh, okay.
3: Good job. Get last. G-E-T-L-A-S-T. It's something that's more than the sum of its parts. Starts with a G.
4: Gestalt?
3: Gestalt, good job. How about postage, P-O-S-T-A-G-E? It's brutal secret police.
4: Oh, Gestapo.
3: That's it. Bent over, B-E-N-T-O-V-E-R, forbidden.
4: Verboten.
3: Good. And here's your last one, adult wrens, A-D-U-L-T, W-R-E-N-S. It's an innate desire to travel. And the first six letters are a word that means to roam around.
4: Wanderlust.
3: Wanderlust, you got it.
0: Okay. Oh, my goodness.
4: Well, that was fun.
0: Yes, that was fun. You did a wonderful job. I have to tell you, this was not my cup of tea.
4: Not your pint of lager?
0: Yes, exactly. But luckily, you had it, Cheryl. You did a wonderful job. How do you feel?
4: Relieved that it's over.
0: Okay. For playing our puzzle today, you'll get a weekend edition lapel pin as well as puzzle books and games. You can read all about it at npr.org/puzzle. And Cheryl, what member station do you listen to?
4: WPNE from Green Bay, Wisconsin.
0: That's Cheryl Haupt of Menominee, Michigan. Thanks so much for playing the puzzle.
4: Thank you, Aisha. And thank you so much, Will.
3: Thanks.
0: All right, Will, what's next week's challenge?
3: Yes, it comes from Chad Graham of Philadelphia. Name a well-known comic actor, first name 4 letters, last name 5 letters, whose name is an anagram of 2 terms in golf, 1 in 4 letters and 1 in 5 letters. Who is it? So again, a well-known comic actor, 4 or 5, whose name is an anagram of 2 terms in golf, 4 and 5 letters respectively. What actor is this?
0: When you have the answer, go to our website, npr.org/puzzle. To submit your response, just fill out the form on the puzzle page. Remember, just 1 entry, please. Our deadline for entries this week is Thursday, May 7th at 3 p.m. Eastern. Don't forget to include a phone number where we can reach you. If you're the winner, we'll give you a call. And if you pick up the phone, you'll get to play on the air with the puzzle editor of the New York Times and puzzle master of Weekend Edition, Will Shorts. Thank you, Will.
3: Thank you, Aisha.
0: Fifteen historically black colleges and universities, or HBCUs, have teamed up to boost their research status. The Association of HBCU Research Institutions hopes that getting the top research status will benefit students and professors by making the schools more competitive for billions of dollars in government money. The group has been years in the making, but was only announced last week. It includes Prairie View A&M University, Tennessee State University, Hampton University, and Morgan State University, whose president, David K. Wilson, chairs the association. David K. Wilson joins us now. Thanks for being with us.
5: Thank you very much, Aisha, for having me.
0: And so I want to start with, putting Morgan State University in the same research tier status as Stanford and Johns Hopkins would obviously bring more than just like material benefits. Tell us how it will help you attract top faculty and top students.
5: Well, certainly. And we feel that these institutions are at a point now where we can build research enterprises to look at issues ranging from public health to artificial intelligence and quantum and cybersecurity and chronic diseases and a lot of issues that we think we can bring a different perspective to addressing because we have deep experience in working in spaces that are often overlooked in marginalized communities. We want to bring something different to the floor.
0: How does that work in this moment now when even, terms like equity and or inclusion or any of those things are being singled out to have grants pulled in this anti-DEI push by the Trump administration?
5: We have been producing research that have led to so many innovations already, and that is with underinvestment in this enterprise. Just think what could happen if then there's a recognition that something is missing significantly, you know, from what has happened in the research space in this country. And there's an opportunity now to invest in institutions that can bring that to the table. I think that's very empowering. And we as a nation should be embracing this as a path to our long-term competitiveness.
0: And Harvard University, the most iconic of all the research universities, has been a sponsor of this program. Why is Harvard involved?
5: They're looking back several years ago at really how Harvard got to be Harvard, and even how Harvard accumulated some of the wealth that it did. And that kind of led Harvard to look at its relationship to slavery. I think they set aside an endowment there of $100 million to basically then begin to look at how they could strategically invest in some institutions that really are about opportunities for descendants of enslaved people who still were left behind.
0: And so what is the goal going forward? What are some of the other goals?
5: Well, you know, certainly the production of more PhDs in critical fields where there are gaps. We expect to see many more patents coming out of the institutions that will result in spinoff companies, startup companies. Of course, we fully expect that the institutions will strengthen their infrastructure in terms of research and be in a position, certainly within a decade, where their research expenditures that will be $500 million a year.
0: That's Dr. David K. Wilson, president of Morgan State University in Baltimore. He's the board chair of the newly formed Association of HBCU Research Institutions. Thank you so much for joining us.
5: Once again, thank you for having me.
0: And now we go to a busy street in Manhattan. Just blocks away from Broadway, where an animal shelter called Muddy Paws Rescue provides dogs with a safe haven and second chance at finding a home in the city. It's also the organization social media star Isabel Clee frequently highlights in her videos.
6: The time has come, and we are getting our next foster dog. Her name is Itzy. She is also a pocket pity mix. She was pulled from down south, where she was actually at risk for euthanasia. So Muddy Paws decided to pull her and bring her to New York City.
0: She's gained over a million TikTok followers, fostering some of the toughest cases and helping them get adopted. Her new memoir is Dogs, Boys, and Other Things I've Cried About, and NPR's Elena Torek has a story.
7: Oh, my God. Oh, her ears are just ridiculous.
8: The first time Isabel Clee sees Gracie, she immediately drops to her knees. The gray, long-haired Chihuahua mix waddles around the small office nervously. Her large butterfly-like ears twitch in response to Clee's every coup.
7: You got big ears because they knew you were going to go blind one day. You're like, got to give this girl mega hearing.
8: Yeah. Gracie looks up at Clee with her milky white eyes. She's a medical rescue who arrived at Muddy Paws with diabetes and advanced glaucoma. She's completely blind.
7: Usually the little ones go so fast, even if they have like health issues. And she's so sweet and perfect. It's like actually very weird that she hasn't been adopted yet.
8: Clee thinks people are passing on Gracie because of her diabetes. She plans to temporarily take Gracie from her current foster family, make some TikToks, and show potential adopters that giving insulin is easy.
9: It's really good for her insulin.
8: She takes out her phone and presses record.
7: So we're doing a little insulin demo.
8: Dr. Matt Miller, the Muddy Paws vet, continues.
10: If she's eating, she doesn't mind this at all. Okay. So I'll just pull up this extra skin that's behind her shoulder blades, and I'll just do a little bit of this. So it's like a Boy Scout tent, and the injection goes straight in.
9: Wow. And then her little tail wag.
7: Wow, what a good girl.
8: Clee's always loved dogs. When she was 5, she pretended to be one for months, eating her meals on the floor and walking on all fours.
11: To the point where my preschool teacher called my mom and was like, you have to get this girl a dog because like the obsession is next level.
8: And that's how her family got their first golden retriever. After moving to New York in her 20s, she started fostering. It was a cheap and easy way to have a dog while she figured out life in the city.
11: I would love to say I did it out of the goodness of my heart and to like relieve shelters of their overpopulation crisis, but I really just did it because I was broke and wanted a dog of my own.
8: Along with writing, content creation is now her full-time job. 35 foster dogs and millions of TikTok views later, it's become far more than just dog videos. Do you think you're making a difference? Do you feel like you are?
11: Actually, I just got this comment today. Hi, I'm sure you get this a lot, but I cried reading an advanced copy of your book and immediately removed myself from a breeding waiting list. I adopted Betty last night through a local rescue, another life saved because of you and Simon.
8: That's her own dog, Simon.
11: Hi, Simon.
12: Okay, do you want to meet Simon?
8: Back at our Brooklyn apartment, we're greeted by Simon and Klee's fiance, Jacob Zerhuizen.
12: It's Gracie.
13: Hi, Gracie.
8: Klee sets Gracie down. Simon, a fox-like dog with a thick tan coat the size of almost four Gracies, steps in for a quick inspection.
12: Good girl.
13: Very brave.
8: A few sniffs, a beat.
13: Simon's immediately tapping at it, something's off.
11: Yeah, he's like, she's not normal, is she?
8: And just as quickly, he's made up his mind. She's fine. Simon wanders off, inspection complete. Out in the backyard, Klee says that's pretty typical.
11: Simon's so good. Like, he's just completely ignoring her. Sometimes the dog immediately wants to play with him, and he's like, okay, let's play. And then other times, like, Gracie, she's like, give me my space, and he's also totally fine with that. He is, like, the best foster brother ever.
8: As she shares in her new memoir, Simon started as one of Klee's fosters. She says from the minute she saw his photo, she knew he was her dog. But
11: if I had known he was epileptic, I probably would not have adopted him. But I'm glad that I didn't know, because I would have missed out on my soulmate. You know, he's the reason why I foster these more difficult dogs, because he's a more difficult dog.
8: Klee says Simon has taught her how to live with the emotional highs and lows of rescue and to not shy away from having difficult conversations with her online audience. That includes cases of neglect and cruelty. And not every foster story is a success. Last December, she took in an elderly dog named Zero. He was deaf, blind, and as it turned out, suffering from dementia. Muddy Paws ultimately decided to euthanize him.
11: I felt like I failed him, and I felt like I failed like my audience who really believes in me. And, you know, sometimes the reality of the situation is that you can't help every dog. And this dog was, it was his time.
8: But Klee's audience reassured her. Zero spent his final days in a loving home instead of a shelter. And to her, that felt like a win. After Zero, she did take a break. And Simon was there by her side.
11: If you could see him now, he's belly up in our backyard. Not a care in the world.
8: Isabel Klee dedicated dogs, boys, and other things I've cried about to Simon.
11: Good boy.
8: As for Gracie, she's still waiting to be adopted. Elena Torek, NPR News.

0: 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I'm Aisha Roscoe.
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0: From NPR News in Washington, D.C., this is Weekend Edition. I'm Aisha Roscoe. Good morning. In this hour, Alabama residents react after the Supreme Court weakens the Voting Rights Act of 1965.
5: I feel like the work that was done during the Civil Rights Movement is being undone. Then I'm telling my age group, millennials and Gen Z, I'm like, hey, we're about to enter our modern day civil rights moment.
0: And Canada's economy is growing despite its battle with the U.S. We'll find out why. Plus, a Colorado bill would overhaul the state's gambling regulations. It's Sunday, May 3rd. News is next.
6: Live from NPR News in Washington, I'm Nora Rahm. The makers of the abortion pill mifepristone are asking the Supreme Court to keep the drug available through telehealth. This comes after a federal appeals court ruled it must be prescribed in person, a decision abortion rights advocates say could make access harder nationwide. Billy Cruz from member station KQED reports.
7: The ruling overturns a COVID-era decision by the Food and Drug Administration that allowed abortion pills to be obtained through mail or telemedicine. Jennifer Wanacott is a spokesperson with Planned Parenthood Affiliates of California. She says this ruling will affect all states, even those like California, with strong protections for abortion access.
8: We are not immune to anti-abortion attacks coming down like this. And, despite what many want to believe, our patients and providers are impacted here in California by this decision.
7: Wanacott says that mifepristone and other abortion medications are still available in the state, but must be obtained in person through a provider. For NPR News, I'm Billy Cruz in San Francisco.
6: Negotiations between the U.S. and Iran have stalled, with the U.S. naval blockade on Iranian ports. Iran's Revolutionary Guard said today the U.S. faces a choice between an impossible military operation or a bad deal with the Islamic Republic. The BBC's Sanjay Gupta reports.
9: The Iranian Revolutionary Guards think that current international conditions have limited the U.S. administration's options. A statement from the IRGC mentions what it describes as a shift in tone from China, Russia, and Europe. but does not elaborate. It talks about a bad deal with Iran as one of the choices Washington faces, the other being what it says would be an impossible military operation. President Trump said on Saturday he would be reviewing Iran's latest proposal, but couldn't imagine it would be acceptable.
6: The BBC's Sanjay Gupta. The Iranian proposal reportedly includes an end to the fighting between Israel and Hezbollah in Lebanon. Despite a ceasefire agreement there, Israeli strikes have killed dozens of people in Lebanon in the past 2 days. Duri Buscarin reports.
10: On Saturday, Israeli strikes killed at least 7 people in the border village of Yarun, local officials said. The Israeli military also used bulldozers to demolish part of a Catholic convent. More than 1 million people have been displaced in Lebanon over the past 2 months, according to the UN, with the Israeli military forcing evacuations and occupying several towns in the country's south. Today, an Israeli military spokesperson issued a warning on social media to the residents of several towns, saying that, quote, anyone located near Hezbollah operatives, facilities, or weapons may be putting their life at risk. For NPR News, I'm Duri Buscarin in Istanbul.
6: This is NPR News. The nonprofit Mental Health America reports that 80% of people who took a free mental health screening on its website in 2025 scored at risk of a mental illness. NPR's Ritu Chatterjee reports the percentage of people who reported suicidal thoughts increased in all age groups compared to the year before.
11: Mental Health America offers 14 different standardized mental health screeners on its website. Half of those who screened at risk for a mental health problem said low self-image was one of the main causes of their symptoms, and 34% identified

0: Chatterjee, NPR News.
1: The mayor of Rio de Janeiro says some 2 million people were on Copacabana Beach last night to hear Shakira. The Colombian pop star performed such hits as Hips Don't Lie. Shakira was the latest to perform at a free concert at the beach to attract visitors to the city. Madonna and Lady Gaga gave similar performances in recent years, also attended by huge crowds who danced on the sand. I'm Nora Rahm, NPR News in Washington.
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0: This is Weekend Edition from NPR News. I'm Aisha Roscoe. President Lyndon B. Johnson signed the Voting Rights Act on August 6, 1965.
1: The vote is the most powerful instrument ever devised by man for breaking down injustice.
0: This week, the Supreme Court weakened a central part of that law. We'll have more on the civil rights history behind the Voting Rights Act in a moment. But first, NPR's Carrie Johnson has been following the court action, and she's here now to talk more about it. Welcome, Carrie.
2: Good morning.
0: Carrie, the Supreme Court case this week threw out legislative maps in Louisiana, but that decision is going to have much bigger consequences, right?
2: Absolutely. The conservative supermajority on the court voted 6-3 to strike down maps in that state, but the reasoning in the opinion by Justice Sam Alito makes it really hard for other people moving forward to use a key part of the Voting Rights Act, Section 2, to challenge redistricting maps with a discriminatory effect. The Congressional Black Caucus is warning that could lead to far fewer black members of Congress in the South. And this decision would apply not just to Congress, but also to candidates running for local office. Harvard Law professor Nick Stephanopoulos put it this way on social media: light a candle for the Voting Rights Act, which died today, age 60. Now, Section 2 of the law was not totally struck down, but having to prove intent means it won't help minority voters in virtually all circumstances.
0: Can you tell us more about how we got here?
2: The Voting Rights Act came about because of people marching in the streets in the 1960s, and by most accounts, it's one of the most important and successful laws ever in the history of this country. But over the past 13 years, the conservative Supreme Court has been paring away parts of the law. The argument from Chief Justice John Roberts and Justice Alito is that the law has done its job. The kinds of impediments to voting that existed in the 60s don't exist today. And so the federal government and the courts don't need to play a big role to police elections and maps the way they used to. But the liberal justices say there's a problem with that. Discrimination still exists, but it's not as overt as it used to be, and to raise the bar to prove intentional discrimination in legislative maps is going to be near impossible now.
0: So this Louisiana case is the latest in a string of conservative Supreme Court rulings on the right to vote. When did this new era start?
2: Most legal experts say it started in 2013, and that's when the court led by Chief Justice Roberts blew up another part of the Voting Rights Act that involves the federal government role in pre-approving election changes in places with a history of discrimination. Before then, the federal government had a right to pre-clear changes to polling places and times to be sure they wouldn't harm minority voters. But in that 2013 case, the conservative Supreme Court majority said the way that section of the law worked was out of date and it would be up to Congress to fix it. Congress, of course, has not done anything. Since then, the Supreme Court has said it won't weigh in on other cases that involve partisan gerrymandering, and now this week it's made it harder to prove discrimination in redistricting.
0: Carrie, this week you've been talking to people who enforce the Voting Rights Act. What are you hearing?
2: Kristen Clark led the Civil Rights Division

0: At the Justice Department under President Biden. She's now general counsel at the NAACP. Here's how she reacted to the Supreme Court ruling this week.
1: Devastating decision that stands to turn the clock back decades in terms of the progress that we had been making in opening up the doors of democracy for all people in our country.
0: She says there's been a coordinated strategy to tear down the Voting Rights Act, and she says the Supreme Court has been a willing participant. John Roberts, for instance, has been working and writing on these issues since the Reagan era.
2: How are conservatives reacting to this decision?
0: The White House says the new court decision returns the law to its original intent, which was to protect against intentional racial discrimination. Bob Driscoll helped run the Civil Rights Division under President George W. Bush. He's now a lawyer in Washington. Driscoll told me he was not surprised by the court ruling this week because the high court has been moving more broadly in terms of race neutrality in cases involving employment and affirmative action at universities.
3: And it's the court saying yes here, too. When drawing district lines, you cannot explicitly be taking race into account.
0: 20 years ago, Justice Roberts wrote, "This is a sordid business, this divvying up by race." That came in a dissent in a case that involved redistricting in Texas. Now, John Roberts is in the majority, and the Voting Rights Act is completely transformed.
2: That's NPR Supreme Court correspondent Carrie Johnson. Thank you so much for joining us.
0: Thanks for having me.
2: We turn now to NPR's Debbie Elliott, who joins us from Orange Beach, Alabama, a state that's been at the center of the voting rights debate since the 1960s. Good morning, Debbie.
4: Hi there.
2: Let's do a quick review of that history, starting with Selma, Alabama in March of 1965.
4: Right. The brutal treatment of civil rights marchers there on Selma's Edmund Pettus Bridge is really what helped galvanize support for the Voting Rights Act in the first place. That, in turn, led to broader black representation in the Deep South states that had long disenfranchised African Americans. So the question now is whether this Supreme Court ruling will result in an erosion of those gains. Georgia U.S. Senator the Reverend Raphael Warnock certainly thinks so. Warnock, a Democrat, considers himself a beneficiary of the Voting Rights Act. He decries this ruling as a slap in the face of the civil rights martyrs and foot soldiers who fought for black voters to have a voice.
5: This ruling harkens back to the darkest days of the Jim Crow era, when black Americans were kept out of rooms of power. This is one huge step backwards for racial justice and for the health of our democracy.
4: Warnock says the justices literally changed the face of Congress in one fell swoop.
2: After the Supreme Court ruling, Louisiana moved quickly to cancel its May primary and redraw congressional districts. It looks like other states in the South are following suit, right?
4: Right. There have been calls all over the region from Republican elected officials to do just that. Already, Tennessee Governor Bill Lee has called a special session for next week to redraw lines. At stake there is the majority black district that includes Memphis. Here in Alabama, Governor Kay Ivey has called the state legislature into special session starting Monday. That after the state's attorney general, Steve Marshall, filed an emergency motion with the U.S. Supreme Court asking it to lift injunctions in voting rights cases that bar the state from changing its congressional map until after the next census in 2030. Now, Marshall says it's time for Alabama to be treated like other states when it comes to drawing congressional lines, citing Virginia, Texas, California, and New York.
6: For far too long, states that have been subject to the Voting Rights Act have been viewed from a lens that really is kind of centered on black versus white, as opposed to other states. And appropriately, what should be Alabama viewed from a lens of red and blue, where a conservative state, people want to elect conservative representatives, and our legislative delegation ought to have the opportunity to be able to draw districts consistent with that sentiment.
4: Now, Aisha, remember, this is a state where black people make up a little over a quarter of the population, and black voters have sued to make sure they have representation.
2: A case a couple of years ago resulted in Alabama getting a second black representative in Congress. You just visited that district. What did you hear from voters there?
4: Yeah, I met with Shalala Dowdy at a park in downtown Mobile. She is one of those Black voters who sued to make this new district a reality. And she also happens to be running for a state house seat to represent traditional Black neighborhoods here. Dowdy is disheartened by this Supreme Court ruling. She fears that their success is now in jeopardy.
7: This is about taking power away from Black people.
4: As you can hear, she does not believe that this is simply about a party in power taking the political spoils, but she thinks it's something much deeper and worries it could trickle down to other elected offices like state legislatures.
7: I feel like the work that was done during the civil rights movement is being undone, and we're seeing it unravel before our eyes. And I'm telling my age group, millennials and Gen Z, I'm like, hey, we're about to enter our modern day civil rights moment.
2: So a modern day civil rights moment, what does that look like?
4: You know, immediately we heard an outcry from civil rights groups who are vowing to fight. Melanie Campbell is CEO of the National Coalition on Black Civic Participation. She says this upcoming midterm election is the battleground.
8: We will organize. We will strategize. We will mobilize, and we will elect candidates who believe that every vote matters equally. History has taught us when we unite, we win, and we are not backing down.
4: And I imagine you will be seeing people show up at the State House in Alabama next week and at the state capitals in Tennessee and Louisiana to let lawmakers know how they feel. So already in Louisiana, there are a bevy of lawsuits as civil rights groups and Black voters are suing the state to try to stop lawmakers from redrawing congressional districts. So I guess stay tuned. The country appears headed for a long-term gerrymandering battle in both the courts and in the state capitals.
2: NPR's Debbie Elliott in Orange Beach, Alabama. Thank you so much for joining us.
4: Thank you for having me.
2: They are noisy, colorful, and fast. The loudly painted minibuses of Nairobi called matatus zoom around carrying people to their errands. They may be a mode of transportation, but for many Kenyans, they're a way of life.
9: If you have not experienced the matatu culture, then you should never say that you are in Nairobi.
2: Later today on All Things Considered, a trip on a matatu. Tell your smart speaker to play NPR or your member station by name. 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
10: 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I mean, I'm sure they're not terribly expensive, but all that to say, if you use like a home smart speaker to listen to KZYX, like if you got a home smart speaker specifically, well, I don't know if anyone would get a home smart speaker specifically to listen to KZYX. 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
10: Yeah. 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So if that's something you value, again, give us a call, 707-895-2233. 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Speaking of which, we're going to get back to it right now.
2: From NPR News, I'm Aisha Roscoe. Canadians received good news about their economy last week. The country's deficit will be smaller than projected, and its economy is on track to grow despite the chaos and uncertainty of President Trump's tariffs. Here's Canadian Minister of Finance and National Revenue, François-Philippe Champagne.
12: We're the second fastest growing economy. So what you're saying is that when we say the Canadian economy is resilient, we've been good fiscal manager, that growth does not happen by magic.
2: We're joined now by Paul Beaudry. He's a professor at the Vancouver School of Economics. Good morning.
13: Good morning.
2: So describe this Canadian economic growth and deficit shrinkage. What does it look like?
13: Well, first of all, it's not that it's huge growth. It's better growth than a lot of other countries. So we're still growing at a slow pace. So the tariffs that have been imposed on Canada still kind of slowed down the growth. But we've had less tariffs than a lot of other places because we still have a trade agreement with the U.S. So there's really only certain sectors that have been affected. But overall, we've had a kind of reasonable level of growth, and Canada's an exporter of oil. And so when oil prices go up, obviously it still hurts a lot of people at the pump, like in the U.S., but it still is good because, you know, there's sectors that are growing when oil price goes up. And that also revenues for the government goes up. So that's all been kind of in that positive way.
2: The U.S. is also experiencing some economic growth, but it's in a K-shape. How does this compare to Canada's economic growth?
13: It has quite a few of the same properties. Young people are struggling more. There's kind of difficulty finding jobs, everything. But, you know, there's a big part of the population that are doing okay, and that's kind of showing up as these consumers keeping their spending up. Stock markets have been doing well, so those that have that kind of investments have been doing better, and they're kind of keeping up.
2: How does Canada plan to use the money that's being saved, like with the deficit being smaller than projected?
13: Well, this is less deficit than you expected. So it's different between someone saying, okay, I'm in less debt than I was, mm-hmm. or I was expecting to be. This is more like, okay, we'll need to borrow less, not that we have a lot more income from that. But the government did take part of that money and reduced, for example, taxes at the pump. So on gasoline has reduced taxes for the next few months. And there's new ideas, idea of kind of starting a sovereign wealth fund. But again, this is all borrowed money because we're still in a deficit.
2: Well, talk to me about that sovereign wealth fund, and it's meant to foster national economic growth with an $18 billion U.S. dollar endowment meant to invest in infrastructure, energy, and more. How would this work?
13: Well, we don't know all the details, but I think it's important to see a little bit the difference with, let's say, somewhere like Norway, which, you know, had surpluses, and then you put it into your wealth fund and then it invests different places and it's all good. This in Canada, it's still borrowed money.
2: Then how can it be like a wealth fund? I guess that's my, if it's borrowed money, how does that work?
13: Well, I mean, you know, like any fund, you could kind of go out and kind of borrow on one side and invest on another part. So it's hoping that it'll get returns that are kind of higher than that borrowed money. And it's also a bit different than most other sovereign wealth funds because this will be open for Canadians to actually invest in it also.
2: You mentioned how Canada is doing better when it comes to the tariffs than other countries. Do you think that will continue?
13: Well, for sure, this whole aspect of USMCA, so this is kind of this joint agreement, the U.S. with Mexico and Canada about a lot of the trade, this is getting renegotiated over the next little while. There's still a lot of uncertainty, and that's kind of one of the things that has been really holding back investment in Canada, as people don't know what this trade, this new trade regime will be. And again, here, there are certain sectors we're already face big tariffs in Canada. We have in the auto sector, the steel, aluminum sector. So we're hoping it doesn't expand to lots of other sectors, but it could. We don't know. This is renegotiation time.
2: And, you know, like many countries around the world, Prime Minister Mark Carney is trying to make Canada less reliant on the U.S. for trade. Ultimately, how realistic is that goal?
13: Well, we're right beside the U.S. The U.S. will stay our major trading partner for a long time unless things go really, really kind of crazy. Most of our trade is maybe 70 to 75% with the U.S. And the idea is to diversify that so that maybe it would be reduced to 65 or 60%. So yes, it is the idea of kind of diversifying and looking elsewhere and saying, well, if the U.S. doesn't want to buy our goods, we can sell them other places. But at the same time, we recognize that we're really close to the U.S. and that's kind of the major market for many of our goods.
2: That's Paul Beaudry, a professor at the Vancouver School of Economics. Thank you so much for joining us.
13: My pleasure.
2: As sports betting grows across the country, so do concerns about gambling addiction. Sports betting is legal in 39 states and D.C., and states can get billions of dollars in tax revenue from it. In Colorado, some lawmakers are trying to enact one of the most ambitious reforms to sports betting in the nation. Colorado Public Radio's Ben Marcus is following that closely and joins us now. Hello.
14: Hey, thanks for having me.
2: Ben, you've covered the sports betting industry from the start. How did it begin in Colorado?
14: So Colorado was an early adopter. Once the U.S. Supreme Court essentially allowed states to opt in starting in 2018, a bipartisan group of lawmakers here pushed for it. And now it's collected more than $100 million in tax revenue since 2022. Colorado uses it for water projects. It's super dry here. Other states send the tax money to schools or local governments. Nationwide, the tax revenue from sports gambling adds up to about $3 billion in 2024. And some states have gone so far as to increasing their sports gambling taxes to help plug budget holes, like in Maryland.
2: In some ways, it seems like it's benefiting states financially. But like we mentioned at the top, some in Colorado are pushing for tighter regulations. Why?
14: Yeah, that's right. That's being partly led by State Senator Matt Ball. He's a Democrat from Denver. Big sports fan, father to a young kid, and the constant advertising, the ease of access on phone apps really has him worried about a generation of young people becoming addicted and chasing losses into financial ruin. Here's Senator Ball at a recent committee hearing.
15: It is the only addiction where you think that the cure for your addiction is doing that thing one more time.
2: And what does he want to do about it?
14: So he sponsored a bill that would do a lot of things. It would limit the number of times a day someone can deposit money into the gambling apps. It would restrict certain push notifications from the apps on your phone. It would ban the use of credit cards. And it would force the state to collect and study data from sports books.
2: Do other states have these guardrails?
14: Yeah, no other state has gone this far all at once. New York, a couple of years ago, they passed a law that requires warnings about the potential of addiction, also requires addiction helpline phone numbers in ads. In Michigan, there's a proposal that would limit advertising to youth.
2: So it sounds like states are trying to impose some limits, but they still really want that tax money, right?
14: Yeah, that is a big part of the debate, this tension between not wanting to harm people, but states themselves almost getting addicted to the money it brings in. And the tax money is largely dependent on people losing their bets, increasing revenues for the sports books. My research in Colorado of tax data shows that sports gamblers seem to be losing a greater proportion of their money every year.
2: So the sports books are getting better at beating the bettors?
14: It seems to be part of it. A big part of that is prop bets. So we've gone well beyond the vanilla bet, the will your team win or lose. Now you can bet on almost any outcome in a game. Things like individual player performance, how many goals, how many rebounds a player will have. And sportsbooks have heavily promoted prop bets and risky combination bets. So you have to win multiple legs of a bet for your bet to win. It's a high risk, high reward bet. Lawmakers here tried unsuccessfully to ban prop bets. They're so popular that it really would have hurt tax collection, so it was pulled from the bill. And the context here is that Colorado faces one of its biggest budget deficits ever this year. There just is no additional money.
2: That's Colorado Public Radio's Ben Marcus. Thank you so much for joining us.
14: Thank you.
2: California is the first state to require folic acid in corn masa flour. That's the key ingredient in foods like tortillas. Experts say that could help prevent serious birth defects, which occur at higher rates among Hispanic families. KQED's Leslie McClure reports.
16: When Alma Rosa Alarcón began labor, she persevered without an epidural. She wanted to deliver her baby naturally. The 27-year-old had a healthy pregnancy, but the birth didn't go as planned.
17: When the doctor held her up and we seen her little legs, the club feet.
16: Her baby's feet were twisted inward. Doctors diagnosed the baby, Katarina, with spina bifida, a birth defect that happens when the neural tube, the structure that becomes the brain and the spinal cord, doesn't fully close early in development.
17: I didn't think it was real. I was in shock.
16: Paramedics airlifted the newborn, Katarina, from Albertville, Alabama, to a hospital in Birmingham. Alarcón stayed behind to recover.
17: I was living in darkness. Like, it was horrible.
16: The baby was in the hospital for 2 weeks, struggling with nerve damage and complications like hydrocephalus, fluid building up in the brain. The medical saga continued through childhood. Sometimes Alarcón drove her daughter to 3 doctor visits every week.
17: We would have to go like an hour and 20 minutes away.
16: She learned that her daughter's condition could be linked to a lack of folic acid during pregnancy. That's a B vitamin. Back in 1998, the government began requiring folic acid in refined grains like bread and pasta. Since then, rates of spina bifida have dropped by about 30% nationwide. One major staple was left out, corn masa.
17: Tortillas are a must. And if we don't have tortillas, it just doesn't taste good.
16: In the U.S., about 1 in 1,500 babies are born each year with neural tube defects. And experts say many could be prevented with enough folic acid. Shilpa Matthew is an OBGYN in Sacramento.
18: It's really important to have that vitamin right at the beginning of pregnancy when there's rapid cell division and tissue formation.
16: She recommends women of childbearing age take folic acid daily. A baby's spine begins forming almost immediately, often before someone even knows they're pregnant.
18: You know, birth defects are some of the hardest situations we navigate. I've had patients who have chosen to terminate a pregnancy because the defect can be so severe. Or I even had a patient who had to have surgery on the baby during pregnancy.
16: But critics are against fortification, seeing it as government overreach. Health Secretary Robert F. Kennedy Jr. called California's new law insanity in a post on X, but didn't explain further. Others on social media claim that people with certain genetic differences can't properly process the vitamin, but medical experts say that science does not back that. Some have pushed back for cultural reasons, arguing that folic acid in foods like tortillas interferes with culinary heritage. The final version of the law reflects some of that pushback. Sharon Boostrock works with the Food Fortification Initiative. She helped craft the legislation.
19: We make a point of having exceptions for small-scale producers.
16: She says that's both to preserve consumer choice and because fortification can be more expensive at that scale. Also, snack foods are excluded.
19: Burritos, Fritos, tortillas, chips, yes, there's a specific exemption for those.
16: She says snack food companies lobbied for exemptions, arguing the rule would be costly and difficult to implement. NPR reached out to several, and they didn't respond. Even with those carve-outs, Alarcón is grateful for any change that could spare other families.
17: Because I don't wish what I've been through upon nobody, and if that can help, I mean, why not, you know?
16: After countless surgeries, Katarina is stable today. But life is still challenging for the now 12-year-old.
20: I have chronic pain in my hips, my knees, my back.
16: She wears leg braces and sometimes relies on a wheelchair. She struggles with migraines. But she's also a strong student. She loves reading and anime, and she has big plans.
20: Because I am actually a rising public speaker.
16: She wants to make sure people with disabilities are accurately represented. For NPR News, I'm Leslie McClurg.

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1: 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Or, you know, there's always the drop a check in the mail to P.O. 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
1: Yeah, I'm sure you've heard us talk over the last year or so now that a lot of federal funding has been withdrawn from KZYX. Well, not just KZYX, but hundreds and hundreds of radio stations across the country lost a lot of federal funding. And no place is it truer than here that, you know, it really takes a village. It takes all of us. Again, yeah, like you were saying, Shanks, we are real people serving the real people in our community. You know, when you tune into KZYX, you're not going to get some weird AI generated thing like you might get when you're scrolling through social media or something. 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And again, it takes a village. 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
1: 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I think that's about it. Does that sound about it? That sounds good.
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1: Thank you, everyone. We're going to move back into Weekend Edition, and then coming up at 9 o'clock, stay tuned for yes. Oak and Thorn. It's going to be a great time. Both Tim and Colleen are here in Philo. You get both of the fantastic Oak and Thorn hosts today. So stay tuned for that. Enjoy. Again, we're moving back into Weekend Edition from NPR News.
3: This is Weekend Edition from NPR News. I'm Aisha Roscoe. Train platforms, by their very nature, are transient places, usually just a stop between your starting point and your final destination. But in Ilana Bannister's new novel, Five, one specific train platform is the final destination.
4: Someone will die here this morning at this suburban train station. It will happen in the next 5 minutes when the 706 to London Victoria arrives. Four others have died here previously.
3: The novel tells the story of those 5 minutes and delves into the lives of the five characters waiting on the platform. One of them will be deaf number five. All of them will be forever changed by that morning. Ilana Bannister, thank you so much for being here to talk with us about this mystery, this pulse-pounding mystery.
4: Thank you so much for having me. I'm so delighted to be here.
3: This is heart-pounding. It's 5 minutes. Somebody's gonna die. How did you come up with this premise in the first place?
4: Well, I had one of those lightning bolt moments that sort of only happens very, very rarely, I think. I had brought a different story to my agent, and she didn't like it. So I was on my way home on a London bus. I was sitting on the top deck, and I was thinking about stories. And I thought, well, if I spoke to every person on this bus and asked them about their life story, I bet it would be so much better than any fiction that I could write, because you wouldn't believe what people have survived and triumphed and seen and done, and the grief and the loss and the joy. And then in the background of my mind, there had been a very tragic cycling accident near my home that week, and the cyclist died on impact. It was in the morning rush hour. Suddenly, those two ideas came together. You know, the last 5 minutes, it's just before becomes after. It's when you see after is coming. So what if we had five people and we knew their life stories and they're standing on a train platform, and in 5 minutes, one of them dies?
3: This format, like this real-time format, we've seen it in like TV shows like 24, which took place within a single 24 hours, or something like The Pit, which happens in a single 12-hour ER shift. But you are taking 200 pages to tell a story that takes place within 5 minutes, or maybe like 7 or 8 if the train is delayed. And I was reading this, I'm like, wait a minute now, if it's only 5 minutes, how we got so many pages? But how do you do that?
4: Well, I will say when I started writing it and I realized the challenge I had given myself, I thought, okay, well, maybe I've taken on a bit too much here, because it is quite something to try to pack all this action into just 5 minutes. So what I started to do is what I always do. I'm a very research heavy writer. So I thought, okay, well, 5 minutes, what can happen in a minute. So I would time the lines of dialogue. I would time how long it takes to think a particular word. I went to my local train station. I would walk up and down it. I would pace. I would count steps. I would look at the paint. I would read a sign. I tried to get every detail that I could right to make sure that what I was presenting to the reader, that I could convince you that this was plausible.
3: You open the book with Emma. She's a mother who, you know, and this is going to sound horrible, but she seriously considers allowing her child Gideon to fall in front of a train. And you tell us in the book that we shouldn't be harsh on her, but this is a mother who's going through a lot.
4: Yeah, she is going through a lot. And it was very important to me when I started. One of the things I did know starting out was that there would be a mother and child on the platform, because I think it is a universal experience, both for parents who have children who have misbehaved in public, who have inevitably felt that public judgment, public attention. And it is also universal that we have all seen it. We have all seen a child kicking off and a parent struggling to cope in public. In doing that, because of course I'm introducing moral dilemmas about all of these characters, it needed to be a motherhood story that had its own twists and turns and darknesses in it to make it difficult for us to decide, how do we really feel about this particular mother-child relationship?
3: Yeah. To be clear, like, two of your characters are neurodivergent. There's one who has ADHD, and that's Sunny. And then the other who's very deeply troubled, I think that's Gideon. Okay. But there's a scene with Sonny when you're telling his backstory. When he was a kid, his mom takes him to Pizza Express and he ends up spilling water everywhere and throwing a glass. And what do you hope readers kind of take away from that?
4: Yeah, that particular story is quite close to me because my own sons both have ADHD and dyslexia. When they were tiny, they were also very energetic, all over the place, delightful, but, you know, we had things to manage. Their story was also important for me to tell because so often parents of neurodivergent children find themselves in defense mode, in adversarial positions with school systems, with medical systems, constantly trying to explain their children's behavior and feeling like they come up against a wall, because the judgment is, well, it's because you're too permissive. If you would just raise the child this way, then he wouldn't be having these issues. If you could just make him conform. But of course, these are very special people who do not naturally conform.
3: Yeah. And let's talk about the narrator's voice in this book, because it is an omniscient voice. But you're also at times directly speaking to the reader. Like, sometimes you're chastising us, sometimes almost taunting us. What made you want to do that? And I don't know, in reading, if it's breaking the fourth wall, because I don't know if it's a wall in reading. But like, why talk to the reader so directly?
4: Yeah, again, that wasn't sort of a conscious choice from the beginning. I started doing it because when I wrote the first platform and I was trying to be fast-paced and urgent and just alluding to what was going to happen, I got very, very wordy and it got very boring and slow and it was lots of pages and very sluggish. And I thought, okay, well, this isn't the feeling I want. What if I just tell the reader what's going to happen? And then when I wrote that first sentence that starts the book, I thought, oh, that's a voice. That's like a really snarky, sarcastic voice. And that's going to be a lot of fun.
3: Is this this book kind of to remind us that we all will die? Like, and maybe some of us will do it, you know, doing something as mundane as commuting to work?
4: Yeah, I wanted to just explore the idea that we don't have any control over what's going to happen. We don't know when it will be or how it will be. And that particularly when a crisis like this happens, I wanted to look at the ripple effect of what a stranger's death can have on many people, on the people around them, but also the domino effect that it has, you know, across a whole city. And if we are confronted with the last 5 minutes, it's an interesting thing to think about. Who do we want to be in those last 5 minutes?
3: That's Ilana Bannister. Her new book, 5, is out now. Thank you so much for talking with me.
4: Thank you so much. I really had fun. Thank you for having me.
3: If your life was a movie, what would it sound like? With influences from film directors Wong Kar-wai and Takeshi Kitano, that's the question 36-year-old French pianist and composer Sofiane Pamart is trying to answer in his latest album, Movie. He joins us now from Munich, Sofiane Pamart. Welcome to the program.
5: Thank you. Thank you so much for hosting me.
3: So we just heard a little bit of Director's Cut. Is that what this album is? Like sort of a director's cut of the soundtrack of your life?
5: It couldn't be said better, really. I've always dreamed of composing for movies in general. Mm-hmm. I wanted to give myself the whole freedom of composing for my own movie. This is what I did with this album, like if it was shooting one scene after the other one. So it starts with the sunrise and it ends with the sunset.
3: Can you kind of describe what this day is?
5: So I tried to make a day that would look like a reflection of the life, you know, like you are born as a baby and then you go through life until you are super old and you disappear and you become something else. And this is, for me, a cycle that looks like a day. And what's happening in the end during this day is a lot of emotions. So all I'm focusing about is what is the emotional journey of someone. And obviously I was inspired by my own emotional journey. What I often tell to myself is that, okay, for the 2 years and a half that I was recording this album, it was my movie, it was my life, but now that it's released, it's becoming step by step the soundtrack of people that are listening to it.
3: And were there any films in particular that were on your mind while you were making this record, or any particular soundtracks?
5: Mm-hmm. So I fell in love with all the work of Wong Kar-wai, which means In the Mood for Love, Fallen Angels. But I also liked the work of the director Kitano, the Japanese director that did Hanabi, also Brother. What I love in this kind of cinema is that you have a lot of space to think for yourself, because you contemplate many, many, many, many things, and you also can appreciate everything that is not said.
3: When you're looking at this album as a day in the life, but also like a journey of life, you have all of these kind of, I don't know if we want to call them characters or a cast, but basically you have a lot of collaborators from across the globe, you know, featured on this album. J Balvin, Sia, Nelly, just to name a few. Why was it important for you to have so many different voices on this kind of soundtrack of life?
5: The emotional journey of someone is influenced by the people he or she meets. And this is why I needed actors in this movie. On cinema with FKJ, we wanted to explain things with two piano. So no voices, but only with two piano. And we wanted to paint how beautiful was the nature, like if it was cinema itself. But all of them are deeply themselves. I wanted to show how you can find similarities when you listen to diversity. Indeed, on the paper, it's super diverse. But when you listen to them together in the movie, when you put them only on a piano, I don't know, there's something quite magical that happens and that makes all together feel that we are speaking about the same thing.
3: You brought in the Prague Philharmonic Choir for the track Your Inner World. All of your collaborators, they have unique sounds, you know, especially this choir, but you found a connective tissue with these artists. What does that do for the album?
5: I like to use music as something that try to capture something that is in the air, but about human emotions. For example, Your Inner World, I needed to have this choir of young, amazing children, because I wanted to talk about death and grief, because I lost a close friend, and I wanted to keep his inner world near me. Each voice, each actor is able to explain something about the emotional journey we have as a human more perfectly than another one on one subject.
3: And the first collaboration that we hear on the album is with Wyclef Jean.

0: you're known for bridging classical music and hip-hop, and this song definitely embodies that. What did Wyclef bring to this album? What was the thing that he was saying that no one else could say?
1: Peace. Even the act of recording the song and the act of meeting each other, him and me, we wanted to represent like how to deeply love someone you just met.

0: Savior.
1: I mean, but it sounds very mournful, right? Like, it's a song about peace. Do you think that it's the human condition to be searching for peace but unable to get it?
2: Yeah, definitely. We feel a lot of vertigo. Peace is something we can deeply desire, but so difficult to reach.
1: What is the story that you want people now to be taking from this album?
2: Here you heard my own voice. When I express myself with music, I always express myself with my piano. And I say a lot of things through my piano, but I like to keep it secret so everyone can take it for themselves and put their own life and own feeling on it. In this album, from the first track to the last track, there is something that is always here, is the piano. So the piano is a kind of a narrator. It goes from being with people and supporting the journey of other people, being the hero of my own journey. I start alone and I finish alone. I start alone with sunrise in your eyes. I finish alone with your eyes on sunset. And this is what I love about the cycle of life. You start alone, you finish alone, whatever happened in the world journey.
1: That's Sofyan Pamar. His new album, Movie, is out now. Thank you so much for joining us.
2: Thank you. Thanks a lot. I really appreciated the whole conversation.

0: This is Week in Edition from NPR News. I'm Aisha Roscoe.
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0: 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Church bell, like electric sound in the deep of the
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0: And that was a lovely tune called Malva by Dreamer's Circus from their recording called Hand It On. And before that, a sweet little May ballad by Angie Hardy called Summer's Day from her recording Bring Back Home. And then from the East Coast of the United States, fiddler Lissa Scheckenberger with Two Rivers, and that's one of her several recordings out called Different Game. So good morning and welcome to Oak and Thorn. We are here in the Philo studio. I'm here, of course, with Tim Bray, and this is something that we do periodically. Good morning, Tim.
1: Good morning, Colleen, and good morning, everyone. It's an exciting time of year. It's the merry
0: month of May.
1: Storied in song, especially in the British Isles. And if you've ever been there in winter and spring, you can really understand why they have so many songs and tunes about the merry month of May.
0: Yeah. Well, it's gorgeous here,
1: yeah.
0: too.
1: It's yeah, it really is. And we have a kind of a British weather. And so it's merry for us. As Colleen said, it's only a couple of times a year that we actually get to see each other in the studio like this. And,
0: yeah.
1: and it's fun to kind of collaborate on the show. But as we started off with a nice set of music, as we always do, that is what this show is all about, is the music. And the only thing we're doing different this morning is just reminding you of the value of it. You're not going to hear this show anywhere else but KZYX. And so we're asking you to help us keep doing it by supporting KZYX through the year. It is entirely listener-supported now. And you can join in all that fun right now by calling us at 707-895-2233. That's 707-895-2233, as they say in the British Isles. Or you can go online at kzyx.org and do it really quickly and easily while you're listening to the music.
0: And we were talking just a little bit before about how an organization like this can have a lot of longevity in terms of the show that we have done, but there's also very quick changes that are really staying very much in line with what is happening, not only in our world, but in terms of culture and music.
1: Yeah, Catherine Cole has done an amazing lot of work in the last couple of years, bringing a lot of new programmers and new voices and a lot of young voices on the air. Which is fantastic because that's the groundwork for the, you know, an entire another generation, another 35 years of KZYX. I do have somebody to thank who has actually noticed that as well. Victoria from Fort Bragg called during Weekend Edition because she loves Morning Edition with Scott Simon on NPR. But she says, hip, hip, hooray for keeping it going from the beginning. Happy to hear the young voices. And there you go.
0: We're just talking about, for sure.
1: Exactly.
0: Yeah. Well, so we have themes sometimes for our pledge drives. And this one is really about real people and real voices. And you know that when you tune in, that you are listening basically to your neighbors.
1: Yeah, exactly.
0: Even if you have to drive to say hi sometimes, it's really composed of our community, for our community, and supported by the communities.
1: It's an integral part of the whole Mendocino County community. Just try to imagine what Mendocino County would be like without this kind of public radio station.
0: Well, the lack of disconnect.
1: Yeah. It would be a whole different place. Yeah.
0: Yeah.
1: It would be hard to find out about things, even harder to find out about things than it already is. Yeah. And anyway, so the reason that we are able to keep doing these really unique things, I mean, a lot of places in this country do not have this anymore. It's an endangered business model. But we're able to keep doing it because of people just exactly like you, because you have been pitching in and making this happen year after year after year for 30-some years, and we're counting on you to keep it up. If you're a sustaining member, thank you so much for doing that, because it really does help them keep all this content coming to you. If you are not yet a sustaining member, this is the ideal time to join in. You can do it for as little as $10 a month. And it makes a real difference. Again, just call in 707-895-2233 or go online at kzyx.org and look for that red donate button.
0: Well, great. We'll get back to some music, and we hope to hear from you in the first hour. Do stay tuned.

0: A couple of Irish players there. One is a box player. The other one is a fiddler. That was Caitlin and Kieran with several reels there at the Joe Cooley's Morning. And Joe Cooley's Morning Dew and the New Mown Hay. And that's from the recording called Caitlin and Kara. Before that, a Gaelic piece by the Cole Aranmore. And just before that was a recording by Ete, which is from Quebec. That was Les Quatre Roses, or The Four Roses. And at the very top of that set from England, Megson, a duet and singer-songwriters. And that was Just As the Tide from a recording called Smoke of Home. And we're back here in the studio in Philo, Tim Bray and myself. And
1: nice set of music.
0: Yeah, nice that set. Was. That was just like being in an Irish pub there. Yeah. So I just caught the end of your conversation there, and can you tell us how Mr. Duncan pronounces Little River?
1: Long-time listeners might remember I had Duncan Chisholm, the famous Scottish fiddler. He did a pledge pitch for us, a recorded one, and he went through the map. He looked at the map of Mendocino County, and he knew we were on the coast. And so he did this little bit where he said, whether you live in Albion or Little River or Mendocino, and the Little River, ever since then, it took me a year to get my tongue to say it that way, but I've always thought of it as Little River.
0: Little River. Well, now we will too. Oh, good.
1: Yeah. Well, actually, Little River comes up. We've got a $250 matching challenge grant to meet from an anonymous donor in Little River. So, and that's just valid for Oak and Thorn. So now is your chance to call in right now and help us double that amount. If you call in and if you made a $20 a month sustaining membership, that would just almost match it, and then the next call would get it over. So we would be up to $500 right there just with two calls. So call us if you can. We're at 707-895-2233. You can also do the same thing at kzyx.org. It's really easy and fast. Just look for that red donate button and follow the directions. Piece of cake, really. But either way, however you do it, you're pitching in and helping us do what we do here, and also helping take $250 out of someone's pocket in Little River.
0: You know, Tim and I were talking before about how this program got started, mostly from just a desire to share, you know, and how the whole station and this community effort has been basically people wanting to share.
1: Yeah.
0: And but you, of course, need to support that. And that's where we are today.
1: Yeah.
0: Yeah.
1: Yeah. It's a really a phenomenal thing when you think about it. You know, you were in on this from almost from the get-go, right? You started this show in the first year or two, the station was literally organized out of thin air by people who just wanted to do shows, and this was the way to do it. And so now it's continued and grown over the years. We were talking, Colleen and I, about how different community public radio stations like this one are from pretty much any other kind of radio station. They're a vanishing breed. Not very many community stations are run the way this one is, with the sort of checkerboard schedule, you know, a little of this and a little of that, and all, so much diversity. If you listen to other kinds of radio stations, you'll know you hear the same things, right? They just have a corporate tone. This is what we sound like, and they sound like that all the time. KZYX is the exact opposite of that, right? What we sound like changes every 2 hours.
0: It does. It's amazing, actually, that, you know, we talk about diversity a lot, but in a small area that we're talking about in terms of population, the amount of diversity here is really quite amazing, and people's ability and desire to share that is what has created this station.
1: Yeah, and people's ability and desire to support it and finance it is what keeps it happening over all those years and will keep it happening. You know, last year we had that huge crisis when the Republicans finally made good on their threat that they had made for several years running and defunded public radio entirely. Just the Corporation for Public Broadcasting literally no longer exists. And that money had already been promised to this station, and then it was just taken away. So there was a sudden urge, a sudden crisis, and a huge hole in the budget, and you all stepped up in a huge way and filled that hole up to overflowing. We actually more than made up the loss. And that told me several things about this station and community. One, you value KZYX, obviously. But two, you will definitely come together to ensure that the things you cherish stay around. And this is one of them. So my thanks to all of you who pitched in last year on that. And my thanks to all of you who are continuing to step forward and pitch in and make sure this keeps happening.
0: The effort made us really proud, I think, of this
1: Definitely.
0: Community.
1: Oh, yeah.
0: So ways to do that, give us a call at 707-895-2233. 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And if you prefer to just send a check, you can mail it to P.O. 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
1: Yeah, that's the way to keep the Irish music coming.
0: Okay, here we go.

0: And that was a tune called Mally's Delight by Mick McCauley from his recording in Ocean's Breath. And John Doyle and Doolin with a song there called Chanson pour John. And very top of that set from Scotland, Julie Fowlis. And Eamon Dorley with La Royale. And that's from a recording called Alt Volume 2. And, well, we've had a little flurry of response here. Yeah, I know.
1: Oh, man.
0: I know. I'm just waiting for the day that you can get her out here.
1: Oh, my God. That'd be awesome.
0: Yeah.
1: Yeah, she's a big deal.
0: She is, quite. Yeah.
1: Yeah, it'd be hard to get her here because she fills big halls. Yeah.
0: Mm-hmm.
1: Yeah, she is a superstar. A wee girl from Yeast. Well, we have some thank yous to give. The challenge grant has been met. So big thanks to Raleigh, who called in and basically said, I just wanted to make the match. And he tipped us over the line for that. So we now have made that matching grant. So big,
0: wow,
1: big
0: thank
1: thanks.
0: Thank you. Yeah.
1: And then we didn't stop there. We just kept going with some, three people did online pledges at kzyx.org. One, Catherine from Albion, a familiar sounding name. And then we had two more. One, let's see, we've got Marissa from Ukiah who says, I love everything about KZYX. Thank you. Well, thank you, Marissa. Yeah. We wouldn't be able to do it without people just like you. And then finally, Lynn D. from Willits said, this station earns my support. I thought that was a great comment.
0: That's a statement.
1: Yeah.
0: Yeah.
1: Yeah.
0: Yeah.
1: And thank you for saying that because it's really gratifying to us being part of it, that we're doing what we can to earn the support that you all are giving us.
0: And doing what we enjoy.
1: Yeah.
0: We're talking a little bit about, in this genre, the diversity that's happening now and how it's expanded to be a whole different voice in traditional music.
1: Yeah, I have been for some time just really impressed by the way traditional musicians from Ireland, Scotland, you know, these countries are taking music that goes back centuries. I mean, some of these actual songs are attested as far back as the 17th century. So we're talking 400 years old. And yet they take these same songs that have been sung, you know, literally millions of times, and turning them into a new sound, bringing them into the 21st century with their own new sound, even though they're still traditional. And I think that is just a remarkable thing to do. So it's really fun for me. As many of you listeners know, I like to kind of work my show from just really traditional straight sounds in the early part of the show and then finish up with really modern contemporary sounds. And it's really fun to be able to do that because of the diversity of the music itself. And that diversity is matched by the diversity of our county. There are people I run into who say, you know, I don't really like that weird stuff you play at the end of the show, but I love the stuff you do at the beginning. And then I have people who say the exact opposite.
0: Yeah.
1: They're like,
0: true.
1: You know, I don't even tune in until the last hour, you know? So whatever you got, there's something on KZYX for you.
0: There is. But there's a lot to be said for some of the programs that have really survived and been around for a long time that have changed with music. I was thinking about how there was sort of, when you and I got turned on to this kind of music, it was sort of a renaissance in around the 1970s. Mm-hmm.
1: Yeah.
0: Is when I first started hearing.
1: The great folk revival.
0: It was.
1: Yeah.
0: It was. And for them, I think just to resurrect it pretty much at that time was amazing for everyone to hear. But then gradually it began to, you know, morph into something that was a different expression.
1: Yeah.
0: Taking the rhythms of those music and moving it forward. And
1: absolutely,
0: as you said, the melodies as well.
1: Well, if you appreciate this kind of cultural exploration that we're doing, you know, this is your time and your chance to kick in and be part of it, really. Join in the community of KZYX supporters that makes all this stuff possible. And you do that by calling. Right now, there are two people out there that would be more than happy to talk to you. They love it when the phone rings. And they're really good at taking the information and getting you right back to the program. So you can call them at 707-895-2233. That's 895-2233.
0: And or the people, the three people that just came in, they came in by going to their to kzyx.org and, you know, clicking that donate button. And that's how easy it was to do that.
1: Yeah, easy peasy. And a big, big thanks to all of you who did that and to all of you who are going to. This is really gratifying to see these efforts succeed.
0: That is our station.
1: Yeah, it's ours and it's yours. Yeah,
0: we are survivors.
1: True community event. Yeah.
0: Yeah.
1: And, you know, just kind of going on with that theme a little bit, I think part of the reason why we're able to do things like, you know, we just had a great concert on Thursday night on the coast with Nuala Kennedy and Eamon O'Leary. And those people, I hear this every time we do a concert, they come out and these are professional touring musicians, right? They go all over the place and they play for audiences all over everywhere. And invariably they tell me after the show, man, you've got a really great audience here. So these people are really into this music. They will sing along and they clearly know what they're hearing. And
0: it's the uniqueness and the beauty that we have here. Nuala was going on when she was talking. This is our favorite place to perform because it's just amazing being on the coast like that.
1: Yeah, yeah. Part of why we're so fortunate to live here, right? We get the beauty, but we also get the culture and, you know, through KZYX, the exposure to all these different kinds of, you know, cultural arts. And no matter what kind of music you like, there's probably a programmer who is presenting it at some point on the schedule.
0: 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And this is KZYX Philo, KZYZ Willits and Ukiah, Mendocino County Public Broadcasting, listener-supported community radio. 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
1: I would love to.
0: Okay.

0: And listening a little bit to the Gothard sisters here, this is The Storyteller from their recording Moment in Time. We were listening just before to Henry's Notions and The Wild War's Deadly Blast from a recording called John of Dreams. And then from Quebec, Traditionnel with Les Disputes from a recording called Valse de Noël. Sinead Wilcox before that was Sweet Oma Town, and at the top of that set harpist Rachel Hare, and that was Jerby Jiggs from her recording Sparks. So, we were talking about reality.
1: Yeah, reality. Yeah, yeah. That's a way of intruding on everything, doesn't it?
0: Yeah. One sec here.
1: Yeah, the reality, of course, is that last year we lost 25% of our operating budget, kind of all at once, and the reality is that the community stepped up to make that work.
0: Amazingly.
1: And now, now that's the situation going forward, though. That money's not coming back from the federal government anytime soon. And so the way I look at it is, if I was doing $20 a month before, can I afford $25 a month now? You know, can you increase just by that much in order that would actually bring us right back up to where we were, and we keep doing all the same things that we've been doing?
0: Yeah, because without that, there are a certain amount of cutbacks that are, you know, a part of how to go forward,
1: right,
0: without the kind of funding that we've enjoyed.
1: Yeah. And, you know, we've had everybody that is listening to the station knows that, you know, periodically we get all kinds of equipment problems and it interferes with the signal and it becomes a gigantic annoyance. I mean, that's how we find out how many people depend on this station, is when the signal goes haywire.
0: The complaints that come in.
1: A big tip of the hat to Andre and the crew that have been working on those things and fixed some major, major problems.
0: Absolutely.
1: That plagued us, you know, last couple of years. And the signal is a heck of a lot better now than it was, you know, even just a year or two ago. So kudos to them for doing that. But a lot of that takes money, because a lot of it is equipment that is wearing out. You know, we were talking, Yates himself said, things fall apart.
0: Yeah, they do.
1: And they do. And sometimes the center cannot hold and you need to buy a new piece of equipment to make the broadcast work. And that requires money. There's just no way around it. No amount of volunteer hours will get us a new board or a new telos or whatever these things are that I don't understand what they do, but they're necessary. You are the one that makes that happen with your pledge of support, and you know, your financial support is how they are able to fix all those problems when they do inevitably arise. So big thanks to all of you who have been doing that, and big thanks to Andre and his guys who have been fixing things. We're in a pretty good position right now going forward.
0: We are, and the more funding that we get that fills in that hole makes us more independent.
1: Yeah.
0: And what was that comment that you made about the Piper?
1: There's an old saying. Everybody knows this saying, but you think about it, this is a saying that fits right in with Oak and Thorn. He who pays the Piper calls the tune, you know?
0: Yeah.
1: The Piper. Where else are you going to get that saying but the British Isles? And sure, for years, we've had the CPB restrictions on what we can and can't do, because there was this constant threat. If you don't do what we want you to do, we'll take your funding away. Well, they did it anyway, so now we're free to do what we want to do because we're operating independently from the federal government. I mean, there are still the FCC and the licensing and all that, but, you know, who's paying the Piper now? You are.
0: Yeah.
1: You, the community of Mendocino County, is paying the Piper.
0: That is excellent thought. Thank you for that. So a number to call is 707-895-2233. And again, probably the easiest way to make your support is going to kzyx.org and click the big donate button and then take it from there.
1: Yep, yep. It isn't hard at all. It'll go quickly. And if you call, you know, you get a chance to chat with these people answering the phone, and they love it. And you can tell them what it is you like about the station. If there's something you dislike, you can tell them that too.
0: And we'd like to read your comments, because that's sort of an immediate kind of connection.
1: Yeah.
0: Yeah.
1: Yeah, exactly.
0: And feedback. We like that.
1: Yeah. So, and you can also leave comments when you go online at kzyx.org and do the pledge there. And of course, it's a pledge. You're not coughing up the money right now. This is your promise to pay. And in return, we promise to keep doing what we're doing.
0: Okay. Let's get back to some music here.

0: Battlefield Band with the Lads of the Fair, and that's from the recording called Producer's Choice, Shane Hennessy. Prior to that, guitarist Sailing to Shore, and the name of his recording is Marrakesh. And then early recording by Matty Pryor and June Tabor from England, that was Geordie, and they were called the Silly Sisters at that time, and then the Gothard Sisters at the top of that set. A set with a piece called Storyteller from the recording Moment in Time.
1: Sisters.
0: Silly Sisters.
1: There's the sister set, right? The Gothard Sisters and the Silly Sisters. The new and the old, yeah. June Tabor and Matty Pryor, that must be going back to, what, 1970s or 80s?
0: Yeah, really distinctive sound for that early English troubadour.
1: Yep, nice stuff.
0: Yeah. Mm-hmm.
1: Cool. Well, we have a whole bunch of people.
0: We do
1: thank.
0: Have a lot. So, yeah. Tim, take it away.
1: Oh man, this is—they just keep it coming in. We're getting a great response. So, thank you to everybody who has called so far or gone online. It's been—we're doing really well, and we're closing in on the show goal. I think it's getting updated right now. But I got some names to thank: Margaret in San Pablo, California.
0: Wow.
1: Yeah, how about that?
0: Yeah.
1: And
0: thank you, Margaret.
1: Listening on the web and pledging on the web. So. All y'all listening on the live web stream, join in. She says, yay for Oak and Thorn. Well, yay for you, Margaret, and for listeners just like you who are making this all happen. It is entirely up to you. And I have an anonymous donor from Albion who says, when asked, what is your favorite show, replied, Oak and Thorn. And says, loves it when Colleen and Tim are together.
0: Yeah.
1: Well, you know what? We do too.
0: We do. We have fun.
1: Yeah, we do.
0: Yeah.
1: Yeah. It's great. And we have this shared passion and really enjoy exploring it in our different ways. And it is really fun to be in the studio with you, Colleen. I look forward to this every time. We also had Lynn from Redwood Valley. Lynn and Charlie, actually, out in Redwood Valley. Who also said Oak and Thorn was their favorite show and went on to say that when they moved to Mendocino County over 30 years ago, KZYX made us feel right at home and continues to do so.
0: That just hits it.
1: Doesn't
0: in
1: it?
0: The center.
1: Yeah. Yeah. Talking about home. Nailing it. It does. Yeah. I've heard similar sentiments from people over the years many times that when they got here, and people move here for all kinds of reasons, right? Mainly the spectacular physical beauty, but they get here and then they start realizing this place is different. The people here are a little different, and they listen to the radio and realize this is part of it, that it makes people kind of look out for each other. And we communicate through this medium. This is, as John Coate used to say, this is how Mendocino County talks to itself. And so it really is a big part of it. And I really appreciate people like Lynn and Charlie, who recognize that and step up and make it all happen by pledging their financial support. And also Jackie calling from all the way in Portland, Oregon, who is listening to the stream on kzyx.org. Her favorite show is Oak and Thorn. She did live in Mendocino County for 40 years and always listened to Oak and Thorn and now lives elsewhere but never misses a show.
0: Yeah, thank you, Jackie.
1: Yeah.
0: Good.
1: Yeah, great sentiment.
0: Thanks to all of those,
1: Yeah, thanks, everybody.
0: Yeah. I had some questions, Tim, about your show. We were talking about when you started it, and you think it was, not your show, I'm sorry, your concerts. 2010, you said, is probably when the first one was.
1: Yep,
0: You've been doing this for
1: a memorable show.
0: For a while.
1: Our first concert production was the legend himself, Paddy Keenan.
0: Was that the first one?
1: That was the first one we did.
0: I remember that. Yeah.
1: Do you really?
0: Oh, God. That was incredible.
1: I remember it very well. That guy is... I don't recommend that you start learning how to do concerts with Paddy Keenan because he is one of a kind.
0: He is, and he's got his own road to walk for sure.
1: Yes, and his own sense of time.
0: Yeah, and then Martin Hayes was not too long after that.
1: Yeah, that's right.
0: That was incredible with Dennis Cahill.
1: With the late Dennis Cahill, yeah. That was an unrepeatable
0: performance.
1: Yeah, that was... Yeah, exactly. Over the years, we've had some amazing memories.
0: How else would we see them, you know?
1: Oh, yeah. The only reason that we were ever able to do that in the first place is because of Oak and Thorn, because you started this show so long ago and then just kept doing it, relentlessly, you know, presenting this music to people and developing the audience for it. I mean, the musicians that come here and perform at those concerts invariably tell me they are really impressed by the audience and how familiar they are with the music, that they're really into it.
0: They're educated in the music.
1: Yeah. And that's because of you and me, you know, doing this show. And we do this show because of people like Jackie and like Lynn and Charlie and, you know, all, and the people that have been calling in and pledging online. That's why we do it. Is because you tell us it's worthwhile, really.
0: Absolutely. I mean, the feedback that we get from what we play also, I think, kind of shapes it. Yeah. But sometimes you go out of that, out of the popular, you know, attention and play something that's closer to your heart, I guess.
1: Yeah, well, one of the other things that I think we both learned over the years from doing this is we can afford to take chances. You know, people... You never know what people are going to like and not like. And the only way to find out is to try it, you know? And I have found that the people, the listeners in Mendocino County, frequently exceed my expectation in what they're willing to embrace and what they're going to like. You know, this is just a really diverse bunch of people. You like all kinds of different things. And that's why we have a radio station that presents all kinds of different things, really, when you come down to it.
0: Yeah. Well, great. Well, thank you, Tim, you and Catherine, for putting those shows on for years now. I mean, it's been a great contribution to the station, but to the community, I think. Gosh, there's been some really great shows.
1: Yeah, there really has.
0: Really.
1: It's been really rewarding for us to see people respond so enthusiastically. That is deeply gratifying to us.
0: It
1: makes all the work worth it. It's not an easy thing to do sometimes.
0: It's the labor of love, all of this is.
1: So anyway, if you want to help, you know, help all these other people out and keep us doing this, give us a call right now at 707-895-2233, 895-2233. Or you can, if you don't want to talk to somebody, just go online at kzyx.org and click that donate button. Take it from there. It's pretty easy. Looks like, Colleen, you are ready for some more music.
0: Yeah.

0: And we're listening a little bit to Sam McGee and Joan Souza. This is called Sporting Patty. And before that, the Iron Horse with Helen of Kirkconnell from a recording called Scottish Folk at Its Best. Danu before that with a Cameron Highlander, and then Julie Fowles at the very top of that set from her Non-More recording. And Tim, that brings us very close to the end of Oakenthorn this morning. We certainly want to thank everyone who called in and, you know, helping to support this music and this station. And what can I say? So much gratitude goes out to you for that, certainly.
1: Yeah, big thanks to everybody who called and everybody who pledged online. The comments we got were just fantastic. You know, that last break, we did was just kind of talk about the things people were telling us, and that made it easy. We have met and exceeded our show goal this morning, so big thanks to all of you who called.
0: Absolutely.
1: Always love doing that. And keep it up. You know, if you haven't called yet, now is the last chance you'll have for Oak and Thorn. Pick up that phone and call at 895-2233. That's 707-895-2233. Mm-hmm. Or go online at kzyx.org and click that red donate button. And just get it in there. Get your part done and then kick back, relax, and enjoy the music. But big thanks, man. This has been a fun morning.
0: Yeah, it has. It has. And basically, we just talk about what we love to talk about.
1: The music.
0: And the 2 hours goes by pretty quickly.
1: Yeah, especially when the people call like they did. Yeah, so that helps a lot.
0: That is very.
1: Yeah, I got one more thank you right now. I have Denise from Ukiah who called in and made her pitch of support. And so we're asking that you will join her and call in if you can, if you want to make that phone call. Again, that's 707-895-2233. And it's pretty quick and easy, and you'll enjoy talking to the people. I was just out there talking with the phone answers. They're fun people and interesting things to say, so it's fun to do it that way. If you're not the kind of person who likes to talk to people on the phone, then just use the computer at kzyx.org and click that donate button. But the big thing is you're joining in a bunch of really excellent people that are helping us do all these things that we love to do. And of course, all the other programmers that do their thing on KZYX. You're not just supporting Oak and Thorn here. There's a whole army of people out here.
0: Yeah, I mean, very shortly we'll be moving on to Rough Country.
1: Yeah, there you go.
0: Yeah, and then what is up next? Radio Ha Ha for Kids.
1: Yeah, exactly.
0: Yeah.
1: Two absolutely unique programs.
0: Completely.
1: This is community radio at its finest.
0: It is. And then a little later on, of course, the Audible Feast with Fred Woolley. Another stalwart here at the station.
1: Talk about a unique show with a unique personality.
0: Yeah.
1: That's one of the great things about a lot of these shows is the personality of the DJs comes through. And Fred's got a dandy. So you got to love that. And it's all thanks to people like you listening right now who have been there for us all along and making it happen, keeping that support going. So keep it up. We only got a couple minutes left, and then we'll fade out at 10:59.
0: Yeah, our thanks to you. Stay tuned.

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0: Mama Rock Me. Little Darius Rucker for Wagon Wheel. You're tuned to Rough Country, believe it or not. You really are. This is Catherine in the studio here with line dancing extraordinaire. Mo.
1: Good morning. I like the extraordinaire. That's exciting.
0: Extraordinaire.
1: I don't know that I'd say that, but I'm doing it.
0: Yeah.
1: So I'm here.
0: I know. And first off, I just want to thank Tim and Colleen. That was a great show. The last 2 hours have been great. And we are in our spring pledge drive. So I hope that you will support KZYX. This morning, Sam Allen is out at the quilting event that's going on at the Kaya Conference Center. So he's sharpening scissors and for the quilters this morning.
1: I think that's such an important thing. Thank you, Sam.
0: It is. I mean, you don't think about that. I guess I need sharp scissors.
1: Yeah, absolutely.
0: So we're going to talk about line dancing, listen to some good music, and hopefully you're going to call in at 707-895-2233 for Rough Country Line Dancing Special on KZYX.

0: 13 years ago, and yes, it is one of the most popular dances that we do, because if we're dancing to live music, a lot of bands cover that song.
1: Oh, yes. I remember I had to learn it. And it was one of those, oh, yeah, you're learning that because people are going to walk up to you and go, do you know Wagon Wheel?
0: Yeah, absolutely. Absolutely. And the funny thing about line dancing is that often there are multiple dances to one song. And that particular song probably has 30, 40 dances that
1: Okay. Well, hang on. The listeners, we have to catch the listeners up.
0: Okay. Yeah, back up.
1: Okay. So I'm going to introduce, this is Mo. She does line dancing all across the county now.
0: Yeah. We've got the 101 corridor locked in Hopland, Ukiah, Redwood Valley, and Willits.
1: Yeah. So tell me, how did you start? How did it start?
0: You know, what's so interesting is I actually had even forgotten that I learned to line dance in elementary school with Eddie Vedola and Frank Zeke School. And, you know, we do a dance called the Tush Push, and I learned that as a child. And it I remembered that now as an adult. And we did it to the song Elvira when I was a kid.
1: Elvira.
0: So, yeah, it was like a classic song at the time, and I think there's just many kids that are my generation that learned how to line dance with Eddie Vedola, and that's I think something I've kind of forgotten about. In high school, I messed around a little bit, loved line dancing, watched some shows on TV, and then what really got me started in this new realm is that during the shelter in place, I got certified in Zumba. I love group fitness.
1: Okay.
0: Group fitness, I think, changes lives. It is building community. It's listening to music. It's making your body stronger. It's everything that I love. So I got certified in Zumba so I could teach family Zumba, so kids and parents could dance together. And I wondered if there was a country music Zumba. And there was. It's called Country Fusion. The creator is Elizabeth.

0: awesome enough to let me host an event. So every year for my birthday, which is June 5th coming up, I do a
1: food drive.
0: So the Thirsty Axe let me teach line dancing and do a food drive last year. So we're coming up on our 1 year anniversary. And, since then we've, branched out. We're at Camp Avita. We're at the Munchery and Flourish and Flow in Willits. We're at Fry in Redwood Valley.
1: There's no reason to miss this. There's no way you can miss it.
0: It's all the time. Yeah. And then I teach.
1: Is there regular nights for certain, like, okay, so starting down in Hopland. So that's what?
0: That is the second Friday.
1: Second Friday. Then.
0: Fry is the first Friday. So we just had that.
1: Okay.
0: And then second Friday at Camp Avita. And then the last Friday of the month is at Willits. And the Thirsty Axe is the first and third Thursday from 6 to 7, which is right before karaoke. And I don't know if you've ever been to karaoke at the Thirsty Axe,
1: very
0: but
1: popular.
0: It's the best.
1: Right.
0: And, Mr. Heath, who was, a teacher at Ukiah High School and also a basketball coach, does the first song, and he has recently been like crossing over and doing the line dancing song. So we kind of was like,
1: he's like handing up now.
0: Line dance karaoke. It's amazing.
1: Oh my gosh. Well, that's so exciting. Yeah. Well, where can people see this schedule though? Is it all at one place? You can see
0: it? You can see my full schedule on Facebook and Instagram at Line Dance Fitness Ukiah. And I also teach in a studio. So I do beginner class Monday nights at 6:30 and Friday mornings at 8:15. And then, I teach 7 days a week because I also teach strength training. So we're also, you know, just getting strong and getting our cardio.
1: I'm feeling really lazy now.
0: Oh, no.
1: I am lazy. Oh, gosh. It's so much. This is so great, Mo. I'm so glad that this is happening. I feel like people really want community. They're hungry for this. They want to go out again. You know, it's even when COVID ended, people were still like, I don't know if I want to be in a group of people.
0: Yeah.
1: And then they realized how hungry they are for it just to see other people. And the thing is, this is like anybody can go.
0: Anybody. No experience necessary ever. Yeah. No ever. Beginners always welcome.
1: Right. Mm-hmm. Lots of beginners, I'm sure. And if you're like me, you'd be starting over and over and over again because I forget all about it. And then the next time I show up, I'm like, oh, how does it start? Where do my hands go? I don't know. Anyway, you're tuned to Rough Country on KZYX. It is our spring pledge drive. I hope you consider supporting KZYX during the show. 707-895-2233. Well, thank you on the air. The folks in Philo are shooting me messages and all sorts of stuff. So I hope this song, we were just talking about this song. This song, it just for me came out of nowhere. I hope you enjoy it. You can line dance to it at Mo's class. It's Choosing Texas, Ella Langley.

0: Just when you thought you got him to fall in love with Tennessee, he's choosing Texas. Oh, Ella Langley, choosing Texas on KZYX. I hope that you will call in today during the show. I wanted to let you know that Sam Allen, who's a secret knife sharpener, he has got a gift certificate, a $30 value gift certificate. So if you call in the station, there's phone answers up in Philo, 895-2233 for a donation of $100. He'll give you a cut on the, knife sharpening. And if you haven't sharpened a knife lately, you need to. I'm just saying.
1: Absolutely. That's so nice of Sam to do that.
0: It's really great. So 895-2233. We're here with Mo. And what is the official, like, so I keep going, is line dancing Mendocino or what?
1: So my business name is Rise and Thrive. And so it's called
0: Rise and Thrive.
1: Line Dancing with Rise and Thrive or Line Dance Fitness, because I teach it as a cardio, like a exercise class.
0: Great.
1: It's still line dancing, except for that all dancing is cardio, so, but it's
0: yes,
1: like a 45-minute we're working out class.
0: Right. Yeah. Okay. So you said earlier, I mean, we were chatting before we went on the air, there's a lot of different styles. I thought line dancing was just this one thing, like the shuffle thing or something. So I'm totally ignorant. So let me know.
1: Yeah. So I've been teaching for almost 5 years. We currently know about 100 or so dances to about 400 different songs. We love song swaps because, you know, we're teaching 7 days a week, and that is, you know, like a good opportunity to practice. I always call it, you know, you can call it line dance fitness or you can call it line dance practice.
0: Okay.
1: But I think that one of the best things is just people hear a song or love a song. Ella Langley's very popular right now, so she's like 6 out of the top 10
0: yes,
1: country songs. But it's also nice to try a dance to a different song, which is why I sent you a list. We have like several fun song swaps that I think,
0: right,
1: you know, sometimes I'll throw in some 80s or 90s stuff and people are like, oh, I forgot this song. I loved this song.
0: Yeah. I want to play one of those. I've got one keyed up. Kim Carnes.
1: So we do the same dance that we do to Choosing Texas.
0: Yes.
1: Same dance that we do to Betty Davis.
0: Kind of beat, right?
1: Yeah,
0: you
1: exactly
0: do it by the beat. Let's play at least a part of it, because I know listeners are going to go, whoa, this is line dancing?

0: skating. Like this one, I kind of remember seeing people roller skating, like rink skating to this. So it has A Skate is the name.
1: Yeah, well, it's from 1981, so that dance, yeah, that we do to Choosing Texas and
0: the dance song,
1: it's got the little skate movements.
0: Oh my God, that's amazing! Yeah, you would never know that was a line dancing thing, but now when I can picture it. I can picture them going around a roller skating rink.
1: Yeah.
0: Oh my gosh. Oh boy. This is fun. Okay. I'm having too much fun for Sunday morning. I hope you are too, listeners. If you're out there, I know, it's Sunday. Your Sunday has started. It's a little foggy. So hopefully you're inside. You know, our theme for the pledge drive this time is real people, real voices. And we're really here. We're your neighbors. And, we are on the air. You know, and we're also here, you know, KZYX has always been on the front lines with the fire reporting. We pull a lot of our, you know, there's all these lo-fi radio stations around. 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When there's emergencies, if there's a warning, we do lost dogs. We even had a lost two pigs last week. So all of that. And, you know, listeners, you're the backbone of this station. We would love you to support KZYX. This is our third day of the pledge drive. We're going all the way to Mother's Day. But if you have the time and can, if you're already a member, if you're a sustaining member and you can put up like just another $5 a month, that would be huge for us. 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Or you can do old school. You can mail a check in, P.O. Box 1, Philo. And I think this might be the last pledge drive we have that P.O. Box up in Philo. We are going into Ukiah soon. And it's 95466. Been there forever. You can send that in. Or you can drop by the studio up in Philo. We have phone answers sitting there on their hands right now. But they want to pick up the phone and talk to you, and that's your community. You can ask them questions. They're going to ask you questions. You can tell them what shows you like, all that. Don't like. We'll take don't like, too. It all works because we're community radio. This is KZYX is public radio. And so this next song I wanted to play for you, this Boot Scootin' Boogie, it's starting up. Oh my God, Brooks.
1: It's a classic.
0: It is. If you know any, if you've gone to any of Mo's classes, you should be using this time to practice.

0: Boot Scoot Boogie. Brooks and Dunn. They're so good. You're tuned to Rough Country. I know you're used to Sam Allen reading some sweet poetry around the campfire, but he's actually at the quilting event. And let me tell you just a little bit about it, because this, we're local and we can tell you this stuff. It's been going on 2 days. It goes on till 4 o'clock this afternoon. The Ukiah Valley Conference Center in Ukiah. 100 quilts, vendors, a silent auction, demonstrations, and a country store. So it's called the Great Vine Quilters of Mendocino County. So if you're in Ukiah today, this afternoon, drop by the convention center. It's really cool. And all those quilts are just gorgeous. And then if you're just into the horse thing like me, I drove past on Old River Road, the Twining Ranch. They're having their tack swaps and equine trail sports event. Over there, it's if you get up to 10,000 Buddhas, take a right, Twining Ranch comes up on your left. Eventually, you'll see a lot of cars and tents up. And, you know, tack is and leather goods are so expensive. I remember saving up to get a saddle. It was really hard. So this way, you can actually bring, if you have tack that you're not using, come in, trade it for something you need, leads, bridles, whatever. So, again, that is at Twining Ranch on Old River Road today. And that's what Casey Wax is about.
1: Yeah, building community and celebrating each other, joining together. I just did a clothing swap for Rise and Thrive Empowerment. So I teach fitness classes and our bodies change. And sometimes you need bigger clothes and sometimes you need smaller clothes. And that's okay. So I do a clothing swap in the spring and the fall and just give people an opportunity to come and switch out clothes. It's free. That way it's not going to the landfill. And I always focus in my classes not about what our body looks like, but about how strong we are, about our improved cardio endurance, and also really just about building community and connecting with each other.
0: Right. Good grief. I'm going to show you, tell you our drive total right now. We're at 16,183 on the third day. You call 895-2233 up in Philo and donate to this show. And we also have that gift certificate from Sam Allen himself, for a donation of 100. We'd love to have you chime in with us, and we're having fun here. That's all I'm saying. And, I'm closing things. I've got this computer going crazy. So, let's talk about line dancing, and let's talk about how people, we've always had like the contra dance here, right?
1: Yeah.
0: So what's the difference? We've had contra dancers and people have invited me to that, but what sets line dancing, what you're doing from that? I know the music's different.
1: Yeah, I think that's one of my favorite things about line dancing is that the music is really different. And so we are using music from the 80s and 90s and current popular hits. We just did a dance last month to Fever Dream by Alex Warren, and that song just came out. So there's all of these opportunities to try different music to the same dance. So you're not learning, you know, too many dances, but you have an opportunity to practice it and to try it to a different beat or to a different artist.
0: Right. And so I want to make sure listeners know how to get a hold of you and see what's coming up. So we're going to just repeat a little bit, but, it's really important. Some people are driving in their cars.
1: Yeah. Selena's driving. Selena said she's listening.
0: Oh, fabulous.
1: We love Selena. She comes to class and she's always just the best. So much fun energy. And she has a radio show on KZYX.
0: Radio Go Go.
1: Yeah. She's the best.
0: Yeah. So, how do they get a hold of
1: Rise and Thrive. So you can find my whole schedule on Instagram and Facebook at Line Dance Fitness Ukiah. And, also on my website, MaureenMulhern.com. So it's just, 7 days a week. We are dancing.
0: Spell that out.
1: Oh, you're Maureen Mulhern.
0: Yes. I just assume.
1: Yes. It is spelled MaureenMulhern.
0: Thank you.
1: Yeah. You're welcome. So yeah, so this is obviously not my regular job. This is a side hustle that I started a few years ago and really has, I say hashtag line dance life. I just absolutely love it. We were down supporting the Hopland Fire Department last night, dancing to the Funky Dozen.
0: Yes, the big barbecue was
1: last
0: night.
1: Yeah, the barbecue, and there was fire dancers from Kelseyville.
0: Oh, my gosh.
1: It was amazing, but how fun to be able to take these dances that we're learning in a fitness studio out into real life to dance to a live band. That's really
0: And support the fire department.
1: Yes, absolutely.
0: The Hopland Fire. You know, a lot of those are coming up. There's the barbecues, and there's so many events in this county. You really should keep it tuned to KZYX because we try to cover them all. There's no way we can cover them all.
1: When people say there's nothing to do, I'm like, just give me your number. I'll text you. There's always seven things to do.
0: Oh my gosh. Yes. Depending wherever you are, something is going on in Mendocino County. And this is spring and summer is when it really, really picks up. We've got and there's a blues festival going on in Fort Bragg right
1: Amazing.
0: Now.
1: Yes.
0: Right now. And so, it's a great place to be if you're in Mendocino County, in this beautiful county. We are so lucky. Support public radio. We'd love to hear from you. This is an example of one of those songs that I never thought would be a line dancer. Fireball.
1: Yeah, this is a very popular. Pitbull is a very popular line dance artist. I don't know that he ever intended that with sort of his like gangster lyrics, but there are hundreds of dances to Pitbull songs.
0: Oh yeah. My gosh. So let's listen to a little bit of Fireball with Pitbull.
2: Mr. Worldwide to infinity. You know the roof on fire. We gon' boogie, oogie, oogie, jiggle, wiggle, and dance like the roof on fire. We gon' drink drinks and take shots until we fall out like the roof on fire. Now, baby, get my booty naked, take off all your clothes and light the roof on fire. Tell them, baby, baby, baby, baby, baby, baby, baby, baby, baby, baby, baby, I'm on fire. I tell them, baby, baby, baby, baby, baby, baby, baby, baby, baby, baby, I'm a fireball.

0: Oh my gosh, this is so exciting.
1: Yeah, that one really gets people up and moving.
0: Oh,
1: and
0: yeah.
1: The dance that we do to that is called Ahsi, and I have about 16 songs that dance can go to. And it's just a real simple dance that people like. I actually was at Potter Valley School for the Pathways to Success, talking about what it means to be like a wellness and fitness instructor with the kids there. And even like the pre-K, we just walked back and forth two times, but like they're in a line, they're
0: one,
1: dancing,
0: two,
1: they're just having a good time. You know, I think that's really one of the things about moving your body in like a healthy way,
0: right,
1: is that line dancing is particularly easy to do that. Everybody has a right foot and a left foot. I did not believe this. I've never seen two actual left feet, never seen it. So, you know, it's just pattern recognition and remembering the steps. And it's great for our brains to fire off those synapses remembering.
0: And there's so many people there. You can look at the person in front of you.
1: Yeah, you can follow.
0: I see people. I've watched some of your little videos on YouTube and stuff. And then you see the person that's in the back, and all of a sudden that dance step turns it around, and their eyes get really big.
1: Yeah.
0: Oh no. I was watching.
1: You don't
0: want to
1: be in the back. You're going to be in the front. You want to be in the middle with the circle of trust with the people that know the dances surrounding you.
0: And that alone is just fun. It's exciting. It's being alive in this county, and it's just part of this community that we have. We're so lucky to be here. I wake up every morning going, you know, I'm so grateful to be here. Sometimes I wake up. I'm sure all listeners do. Sometimes you wake. Oh my God, I gotta drive 40 minutes. Blah, blah, blah. And then all I have to do is get in my truck and go up, and I see this gorgeous drive.
1: It's so beautiful.
0: This is what I'm driving through.
1: Yeah.
0: And I'm like, wow, I have to be grateful for this. Look at how wonderful it is here. We're so lucky to be in Mendocino County, and we're really lucky to have KZYX. It's been here for 36, 7, I forget the number now.
1: A long time.
0: It's developed from a little group of people up in the hills, up in the boonies, started it out. And now we are the NPR station, and we're moving to this great building in Ukiah. We're going to be right downtown. We're getting that tower up, and all of this, suffice it to say, costs money, but it's for the community good. We're doing all of these shows, all these genres, all these things for you, our listeners here in Mendocino County, because you appreciate it. We hear from you all the time. If you wanted to talk to us too, you could go to dj@kzyx.org. You can send us an email anytime. And if you're interested in that gift certificate, you can do that as well. I'll just take it off the phone and answer people's plates. dj@kzyx.org. I think this next song I really want to play. I love Love Train.
1: Oh, so fun. Yes. So same song goes to that dance Ahsi. So it goes to Fireball and to Love Train. Same dance.
0: Oh my God. So here's a little bit of OJ's Love Train.

0: Join the love train. The KZYX Love Train, the OJs. We are here doing Rough Country, a very special one, since Sam Allen's over at the Quilting Show today. I'm here with Mo from Rise and Thrive. This is the line dancing that you've seen. If you are on social media, you've seen it. If you're on the community, if you went to the Hopland Fireman's Ball barbecue yesterday, you witnessed it. We are just having a great time here. I wanted to let you know, just because I live on a cattle ranch, we have like over 800 acres or so over in Hopland. And, you know, I'm using AI. I'm sorry. Ranching in Mendocino County, significant agricultural sector. There are roughly 677,787 acres in farms in Mendocino County, and a significant portion of that is dedicated to pasture land. We support a population of cattle calves reported around 4,870 in 2022, and I'm saying it's a lot more than that now because the price of beef makes it sense to feed all these cows right now. We have over almost, it's like 2,500 goats. And there's hogs, sheep. It generates $18 million annually in Mendocino County.
1: So important. Ranching and just agricultural work in general is so important to our county.
0: It really is. And so, we are talking about line dancing, but also about ranching in our county, because this is important to everyone out there. Needs to, you know, when you drive by and you see a few cows, there may be 100 more over the ridge here, and a lot of our ranchers are struggling right now with the diesel going up and the lack of fertilizer. They're making hard choices, but they're keeping Mendocino County going here. Enough of that. Our drive goal is 16,183 already here. You can get a great, thank you and Mo too. We're getting thanks. I'm getting notices from Philo, the phone answerers. We do have people there, 707-895-2233. And then you can always donate anytime during this pledge drive and say, I love Rough Country. Sam would really love that as well. Let's talk. Oh God, Watermelon Crawl. Tracy,
1: classic, yeah.
0: Yeah. So we were going to talk about little Campa Vita over in Hopland.
1: Yeah. So Anna from Campa Vita invited me to come and teach line dancing in the old barn. And it is incredible with the lights and the old wood. But even better than that is we use it as a fundraiser. So it is a fundraiser for local nonprofits. So far we've helped Chanel Valley Academy, a lot of Hopland fundraisers. Mm-hmm. So Hopland Fire Protection District, Oscar's Place, the Donkey Sanctuary.
0: The donkeys.
1: Yeah. So we've helped quite a lot of organizations also just build community and connect and introduce people to who they are. Good Farm Fund was just there last month. And this Friday, we have Ukiah Women in Business. And we're also going to do a second event on May 23rd, which is Memorial Day weekend. It's America's 250th birthday. So we're going to be doing some classic country and some American songs and raising money for the Hopland Cemetery.
0: Oh, nice.
1: So it's just an opportunity to introduce people to nonprofits they might not know about. And
0: right.
1: Also build community and connect and learn something new, because it's more fun to learn something new with friends.
0: It really is. So join them. Show up. Dance. If you can't, I would just be standing in the corner and I'll just shuffle right and left. How about that?
1: That.
0: I might be that person, but I'll be there. All right. Let's listen to, we've got Tracy Bird going in the background. You're tuned to Rough Country, 707-895-2233, or go to kzyx.org, hit that donate button and support all the kinds of music here on KZYX. Thanks so much.

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Get on the phone, 707-895-2233. 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They're going to really appreciate it. For Rough Country, Leonard Skinner, what's your name?

0: Lynyrd Skynyrd, what's your name? Hopefully you were dancing around your kitchens or out in your barn, or if you were weed whacking, like a lot of you are right now, or mowing.
1: Yeah,
0: you're
1: nice
0: doing
1: cool
0: it.
1: Today, yeah.
0: So anyway, we're really pleased to have Mo here from Rise and Thrive. Lion dancing, going crazy. And I just want to make sure that we get the message out about all the opportunities. Basically, every night there's
1: that you can dance any day. We've got it covered. And I also dance at 6 a.m., which is a riot. I get up at 4:30 a.m. to be prepared to be teaching line dancing at 6. Some of the ladies, they're like, I'm just got out of bed and I'm here. Yeah, that's good. That's all that we want. That's all we need to do is to get up. But it's a great way to move your body if you want to get your day started with some music. Yeah.
0: Yes, absolutely. And I hope you've got your body moving this morning with Rough Country, this line dancing. Next Sunday, Sam will be back in the flesh. And we really appreciate him giving us the time to be on the air. And to our listeners, thank you all so much. If you want to support KZYX during this pledge drive, please do. Say you love Rough Country, and it's 895-2233 in the 707, kzyx.org. You can go and hit the donate button as well. We are just having a blast. I want to get...
1: What song should we come on? There's so many. There's so many great songs. I was thinking about that. You know, I'm a Zennial, part Gen X, part Millennial, and I grew up in two different houses, so I had different opportunities music wise. Like one house, they were listening to sort of like a classic country. So I grew up, you know, Winona and Garth and all that, and then in my other house, it was Rod Stewart and Lynyrd Skynyrd and AC/DC. It was like I got to have the experience of having all different types of music in my life as a kid,
0: right,
1: which I think leads into like just having a variety of songs as an instructor and sharing that with my students.
0: Yeah, it's like when people ask, what kind of music do you like? Oh, what do I not?
1: Yes, it, all of it. I think, you know, another newer one that we've been doing is the Honky Tonkin' About the
0: Recklaws
1: and Drake Milligan.
0: All right, let's hear it. Honky Tonkin' About Rough Country on KZYX.

0: honky-tonking around the Reclaws. Hey, it's been a quick hour.
1: Yeah, well, so fun to come and chat with you.
0: Thank you so much for coming in. I knew you had a class this morning, and it's just great that our community is like this, where people are just either, you know, supporting other people getting out. It's positive. It's good stuff, like Dancing Grandpa is going to come on.
1: Yes, love that.
0: Here.
1: Yeah.
0: Yeah, it's really a positive thing. So you want to get out there, do some line dancing. Just try it. Just try it. It's not going to hurt.
1: No.
0: Well, it will, feet,
1: I mean, I hope
0: might.
1: It I hope it doesn't hurt. Wear some good boots or a pair of sneakers if you're coming into the studio. I have even a little map about all of the places I have along Highway 101 and which one to wear sneakers to and which one to wear boots to.
0: Oh my gosh.
1: We're doing so much dancing that
0: I didn't
1: you're all
0: think
1: over
0: of that.
1: The place.
0: Yeah. Oh my gosh. Well, it's been great being here. Thank you so much. Thanks to all the listeners who support KZYX. It really makes a big difference. We keep this public radio station going. Real people, real voices, your neighbors, your friends. We're all here doing this for you. So enjoy the rest of your Sunday. I know I am. Thanks again to Mo and Rise and Thrive Line Dancing. Look for it. Google it. Get out there, get your dancing shoes on, and let's do it. All
1: Thank
0: right.
1: You.

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My days are all filled.

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2: Good afternoon. That was a great show. A lot of information about line dancing and a real different twist on rough country. Yeah, Sam Allen's at the Quilt Show, sharpening knives, and Catherine and Mo were talking about line dancing and playing some really good tunes. So, good afternoon. It's a beautiful, nice, and kind of cool, cloudy day, but it's a good day. And this is our spring pledge drive. Yes, it is. And you know the tune. Let's play it. Here we go. Ha ha this away, ha ha that away, ha ha this away, then oh then. Look at me, I'm growing up, growing up, growing up. Look at me, I'm growing up. 1, 2, 3. I have a lot of friends, friends, friends. I have a lot of friends like you and me. Everybody sing along if you want to. Ha ha this away, ha ha that away, ha ha this away, then oh then. We play together, together, together. We play together every day. What do? We try our best to get along, get along, get along. We try our best to get along in every way. That's the only way, right? Ha ha this away, ha ha that away, ha ha this away, then oh then. One more time, everybody. Ha ha this away, ha ha that away, ha ha this away, then oh then. Hi there, kids, moms and dads, brothers and sisters, grandmas and grandpas, aunts and uncles, cousins, nieces and nephews, and everybody out there listening. Welcome to Radio Ha Ha for kids and their families and friends. That's all of us, right? It's fun, family radio, listening fun for everyone, right? Young, old, and in between. And I'm your host, Jim Beatty, the Dancing Grandpa, and we are in our first days of our spring pledge drive. And today features the radio debut of my special guest, longtime puppet friend, Fred the Frog. He's asleep right now. He's the sleepiest frog in the world. We're going to wake him up in a minute. He's going to be my pitch partner, okay? And we got songs and stories, sing-alongs, and lift your spirits, expand your mind, and tickle your funny bone. Get you laughing, dancing, singing, and playing along, right? It's the ha-ha this-away way. Okay, well, we'll get started. Then I'm going to wake up Fred. We'll do our stretches and our breathing warm-ups, and we'll get the music going. I'll tell you what it is in just a minute. Take a big, deep breath. And blow that air out with a good sigh. Go, ah, mm-mm-mm. Breathe in. And let that air out with another good sigh. Ah, right. Three nice in and out breaths are really good to calm you down and get you centered, get you feeling good, get you into your body. Breathe in. All right. Good going. Roll those shoulders around a little bit. A little self-massage. Roll your head around. All right, shake those hands out, wiggle those fingers. Yeah, get yourself dancing in your seats or dancing, standing up, dancing in the backyard, dancing in the living room, dancing in the kitchen. Right, we're going to start to singing and dancing out with a frog song called The Frogs by Caspar Baby Pants. And then we're going down in the glen. The glen is a little valley with a little tree, maybe a little creek down at the bottom of it. Lots of different animals. Starts out with frogs. There's a fox and a bat and a mouse and a deer. We'll hear about those and we'll dance along with them. And then we're going to hear Caspar Baby Pants' version of the classic song story, Froggy Went A-Courtin'. And we'll see where we go from there. Okay? One more big deep breath. Okay, all right. You can stomp your feet, you can clap your hands, you can wiggle around, you can dance in your seat, you can dance standing up, you can dance barefoot or with your shoes and boots on. Okay, let's get going. Here comes the frog song called The Frogs. Here we go.
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All right. This is Radio Ha Ha for kids and their families and friends. This is our spring pledge drive, and we're getting ready to wake up Fred the Frog. We've got one more song, Froggy Went A-Courtin', but I just want to let you know how to donate. Yeah, that's what we're doing. We're raising funds for operating. We got to pay the bills, got to pay the rent, got to pay the insurance, got to pay the utilities, got to do the repair bills. You know, we got to pay the staff that works so hard. Thank you, staff, KZYX staff. 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Box 1, Philo, California, 95466. This is our pledge drive. It's day number 3. We're going all the way to Mother's Day. I'm going to have another special guest, 2 special guests next Mother's Day. I'll tell you more about that. Yeah, we got a pledge goal of $100,000, and we've already gone over $16,000, so keep the green coming, you know. Fred would appreciate that. He's a green frog, and he's friends with Kermit and everybody. We're going to wake him up after Froggy Went A-Courtin'. So listen to the songs, dance around, sing along if you want to, and call 707-895-2233. Here's Froggy Went A-Courtin' by Caspar Baby Pants.

Okay, well, it's time to wake up Fred. Hey, wake up Fred. Everybody help me wake up Fred. Say, wake up Fred. Wake up Fred. Fred is the sleepiest frog in the world, but he's never been on the radio before. He might be a little shy. One more time. Wake up Fred. Oh, hi, Jim Beatty. How you doing? I'm doing good, Fred. How are you? I'm good. Where am I? I've never been here before. Well, you're at the KZYX radio station over in Talmadge. Whoa, I'm on the radio? Hey, ribbit, ribbit, ribbit. You hear me? Ribbit, ribbit, ribbit, ribbit, ribbit. That's pretty fun, isn't it, Fred? Yes, it is. Was I dreaming? I think I heard some frog songs. Do you have any more of those frog songs? Yeah, I do. You know, first, we're going to tell them about this pledge drive, you know. 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I listen all the time because I live up on the piano. Yeah, unless I'm in the bag when I'm going to teach with you, right, Jim Beatty? Yeah, okay, Fred. Okay, well, let's put on another song, and I'll tell them a little bit more about how they can donate, okay? Yeah. I can read. I can read something. What should I say? Well, here it is. Oh, okay. You can go to kzyx.org, push the big red donate button, and we'll help you from there. It's really easy. Ribbit, ribbit. Or you can mail a check or money order to P.O. Box 1, Philo, California. Am I doing good, Jim Beatty? Oh, yeah, you're doing good. Hey, I know you have another name, Jim Beatty. It's Dancing Grandpa. Yep, whenever I call him Dancing Grandpa, it makes him dance. Pretty good. Okay, let's put on some more songs, okay? You can donate now, you can listen around, and you can dance and sing. Here we go.

Yeah, that was really fun. I like that song. They finally got it right, Jim Beatty. They talked about frogs eating flies. Do you like flies, kids? Huh? Moms and dads, you like to eat flies? You don't? Well, I do. I love flies. Flies are yummy, yummy. Yes, sir, they are. Okay, this is a pledge drive, 895-2233. I got the number right, right? 895-2233. 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We can plan on it coming in, and it helps us budget. Yeah, budget's kind of like budgeting for flies. You know, there's going to be flies coming around. You have to save some up, right? Okay. I want to tell you, I got a song that I brought. It's called The Life Cycle of Frogs. It talks about how frogs come to be. And they don't start out as frogs. They start out as eggs, right? Okay, here's a song about that. And you can go to the phone, 895-2233, and donate. Or you can go to kzyx.org. Or you can write a check, put it in the mail, put a stamp on it, and send it to P.O. Box 1, Philo, California, 95466. It's Fred the Frog with Dancing Grandpa. He's dancing again. He said it. Here we go. Froggy, froggy, life cycle of frogs.

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Hey, there's other differences that I spy. Frogs are slimy, toads are dry. A few more facts about these guys. Some use a color as a disguise. That's camouflage. The sound they make you really can't miss.

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A little bit more about Frog and Toads coming up in a minute. But this is Jim Beatty, the Dancing Grandpa, and you're listening to KZYXNZ, Mendocino County Public Broadcasting Listener Supported. 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We're on 24 hours a day, 7 days a week. 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There's public affairs. There's local news, weather, and you can count on us for bringing you all the latest emergency information or if you lost your dog or your horse or your pony or your pigs or your chickens, you can call us up and tell us that too, and we'll announce on the air. 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Like I said, no amount is too small, no amount is too large. Tell your friends about KZYXNZ and Radio Haha, and let's keep going with some more music. Here's another Frog and Toad song, and then a really cool song called Archie's Frog Song. It's about a frog that lives in Australia, and I think it's a pretty tiny frog. Here comes Frog and Toad by Nature Cat.

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1: Tell me something about yourself.
0: My skin is wet.
1: My skin is dry. I prefer to walk.
0: I can jump real high.
1: Here's another thing that'll help you understand.
0: I like to hang out in water.
1: And I like to

All right. Well, now we know the difference between a frog and a toad, right? A toad is a frog, but a frog is not a toad. Okay. Frogs have web feet and toads have toes, right? And they like to walk around on the land. Here comes a really upbeat song by the Flea Bites called Archie's Frog Song. And keep your donations coming. 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This is our pledge drive, spring pledge drive. Here we go. Fred the Frog's coming back in a minute after this song. He's going to announce a song called the Bullfrog Opera. Here we go.

0: Oh, yeah. It's Fred the Frog. I'm back now. Wasn't that a cool song? It's about my cousin. He lives down in New Zealand. His name's Archie. He's really tiny. He's a groovy little guy. Groovy little guy. I'm pretty groovy too, right, Jim Beatty? Yes, you are, Fred. Hey, can I tell him how I come to live with you and be your friend and your teaching companion?
1: Sure, you could tell us.
0: Okay, well, a long time ago, really long time ago, back in the 1990s, probably around 1993 or 1994, like that's 30 years ago, I used to live in Fiona's house, and she was my best friend, and she got a little bigger, and she didn't need another puppet frog sitting on her pillow or anything like that. And so she was taking classes with Jim Beatty in Berkeley, and she said, I want to give Fred the Frog to Jim. And she asked me if it was okay. And I said, well, I think so. Is he a fun guy? And she said, yeah, he's a fun guy. And so Fiona gave me Fred the Frog to Jim. And ever since then, I've been Jim Beatty's teaching companion, right? And sometimes I fall asleep on his head. If you want to see a picture of me, you could go to kzyx.org and look for Radio Haha and press the button that says Radio Haha, and you can look up my show that I'm on. I'm on Radio Haha. I'm sitting on top of Jim Beatty's head if you go to the Radio Haha button. Okay, let's get back to some more songs. But first, you can donate to 8707-895-2233. 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Okay. All right. Or you can go to the website at kzyx.org. Now, how about a song about bullfrogs? Bullfrogs are kind of invasive species, and they make a lot of noise. But there's a really good song called The Bullfrog Opera. You want to hear it? It's called Bullfrog Opera by the Okie Dokie Brothers. Here it comes.
2: 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A one, two.

The Bullfrog Opera by the Okie Dokie Brothers. 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

Now, what is that sound, do you think? I guarantee you can hear that sound all over town, every little town you go to. I bet you can hear that sound. There's a lot of places you can hear that sound in Ukiah, Redwood Valley, Fort Bragg, Mendocino, Albion, I bet, you know. Yep. Here's that sound again.

That's the mystery sound, and if you want to win a goodie bag of fun from Dancing Grandpa, you can send dj@kzyx.org, email, put mystery sound or Dancing Grandpa or Radio Ha Ha in the subject line. Tell me what that sound is, and you could win a goodie bag of fun. And that's got a clown noses in it, dancing scarves, a kazoo, kazooing instructions, a Ha Ha This Away song, and a poem. It's a whole, it's a lot of fun. Yep. Yeah, and you can tell me your favorite colors, maybe your name, your age, first name only is fine, and where you're listening from, and what your favorite colors are. And Dancing Grandpa, that's me, we'll send you a goodie bag of fun. First one to send in their entry and get it right. What's that mystery sound for today? All right, here's a couple frog sounds I thought you'd like to hear. Here's bullfrogs in the morning. Yeah, those are kind of cool frogs, but yeah, they make a lot of noise. And they're an invasive species, so, and of course frogs are some of my favorites. Here they are.

0: Yeah, hey, Jim Beattie, I like the chorus frogs. I hear those all the time because, you know, near where we live, we can hear chorus frogs, right? Yeah. Well, hey, did you know that one of my friends, this is Fred the Frog talking, by the way, Jim Beattie's over here, over to my left or to my right. I'm not quite sure which side is which. But anyway, this is Fred the Frog, and I wanted to let you know that a good friend of mine is Kermit the Frog, and he has a wonderful song that we're going to play right now, and it's called It's Not Easy Being Green. But I just want to give you a clue. The color of money is green, too, and KZYX and Z could use a little money, so 895-2233. 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Here comes Kermit with It's Not Easy Being Green, one of my favorite songs in the world. Okay. Here we go.
1: It's not easy being green, having to spend each day the color of the leaves, when I think it might be nicer being red or yellow or gold or something much more colorful like that.

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And people tend to pass you over because you're not standing out like

0: 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But why wonder, I'm green, and it'll do fine. It's beautiful, and I think it's what I want to be.
1: Ah, Kermit the Frog. It's not easy being green, right? This is Radio Ha Ha for kids and their families and friends. Thanks for tuning in. I really appreciate it. I'm Jim Beatty, the Dancing Grandpa, and I'm here with Fred the Frog. Hi, everybody. I'm here listening, too, and I played some songs. I'm going to play another song in a minute. Okay. And we're raising funds for KZYX&Z. 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Let's get back to some more music. It's called The Name of My Frog. And then we have a Peter, Paul, and Mary classic, I'm in Love with a Big Blue Frog. Fred the Frog's going to like that. Don't you think, Fred?
2: Yeah, I like that song. I like Peter, Paul, and Mary. I hear them a lot at your house, or my house. My house is your house. Mi casa es su casa, right?
1: Yep, Fred, you got it. Okay, here we go.

0: Still a frog, but I just call him Mr. Jumpers.
1: Mr. Jumpers, right. Freddie McFrog. Oh, Fred the Frog. I heard there's a lots of frogs named Fred, but I really have a special frog. He's been my friend and teaching companion for over 30 years. It's pretty amazing. He's getting a little threadbare, but, you know, one time I tried a new puppet frog and it just didn't work. Right, Fred? Right? And nobody's going to replace me, I don't think. Okay. Well, thanks for joining us, Fred, on Radio Ha Ha. I couldn't wait. I'm so excited. I hope I'm doing good. I think you're doing really good, Fred. Okay. Here comes I'm in Love with a Big Blue Frog. And we could sure use some more phone calls. 707-895-2233. Thank you, everybody, for who's donated so far throughout this pledge drive and the pledge drive to come. We're going all the way through till next Sunday, Mother's Day. We're going to have special guests. Ira and Jess are going to come on. Ira's turning 8 this year, and he's been coming on Radio Ha Ha every Mother's Day since he was 4 years old with his mom, Jess. And that's pretty cool. It's become a tradition for Radio Ha Ha. Jess is a fifth grade teacher in Fort Bragg, and I think Ira's in third grade, or I think so. Anyway, it's going on anyway. Anyway, I look forward to seeing Ira and Jess next week on Radio Ha Ha. Here's I'm in Love with the Big Blue Frog by Peter, Paul, and Mary. And then we have a silly love song.

That's a frog making sound, and it's the shape of a frog. It's a woodblock. And this is Radio Ha Ha for Kids, and another special thank you to Juan from Ukiah, sent in a donation. Thank you so much, Juan, and thank you to Richard from Berkeley, and thank you all for listening. And here's a silly love song. 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Here we go. Oh, before that, though, here's the mystery sound for today. Has to do with money, by the way. 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Pretty fun. You never know when you're going to need a clown nose and a kazoo. Okay, here comes Silly Love Songs from Paul McCartney.

All right. Silly Love Songs by Paul McCartney. You can count on love songs and peace songs coming from Radio Ha Ha. And a thank you goes out to Oliver from Willits. And he says, encourage peace and love. And he enjoys the trading time, the discussion, the sports phone. 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I'm a strong and loving and wonderful person. 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The Ha Ha This Away Way. 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And join me and Ira and Jess. Okay? Yeah, so we're going to have a good time. Stay tuned for Fred Woolley's Audible Feast, featuring a great mix of new Americana music and beyond. And then following Fred Woolley, stay tuned for Dan Roberts' Rhythm Running River, a unique collection of mostly local poetry and new music from around the world. We're going to say goodbye today with another song from Kermit. Whoa, excuse me. What do you think, Fred? What's it going to be? It's going to be The Rainbow Connection by Kermit the Frog. I love this song, too. Thanks for having me on Radio Ha Ha. Can I come back again, Jim Beatty? Sure. Let Fred know if you like having him come back. You can send me a note to dj@kzyx.org. Okay. Here goes. Okay. Stay tuned for Fred Woolley and then Rhythm Running River, Dan Roberts. Here comes Rainbow Connection and then Mañana Iguana. 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Bye-bye.

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You're also tuned to the Audible Feast. I'm your host, Fred Woolley. Got lots of great new music this week from Taj Mahal and Keb Moe, Nat Myers, Joy Oladokun, Mark Knopfler, plus the usual just about anything. So we're also in day three of our fall fundraising drive. So we're going to be coming in fairly often during the show to remind you to send a donation to help keep public radio alive and well in Mendocino County.

She's only a girl, your voice is peculiar, and her eyes are strange. She's prone to be willful, try to cheer up some, but she's impervious to change.

0: One voice we know and love, Mr. Taj Mahal. That's from his album World Music, with his own take on a Chuck Berry classic, Brown Eyed Handsome Man. Before that, Randy Newman, Only a Girl, from his 08 release, Harps and Angels. Tift Merritt with a real pretty live tune called Something to Me, from an album called Buckingham Solo. Came out in 09, and we started with my favorite Pledge Drive song, Jeffrey Foucault, The Money Blues, from his 06 album, One for Sorrow. Well, we don't really have the money blues here.
1: Are you kidding me?
0: We're doing good. We're doing all right. Thanks to you all.
1: Little by little, huh?
0: Little by little, yeah. I'm in here with our general manager and general all-around handyman, Andre Deshawn.
1: Good morning. Good afternoon, I should say.
0: Good afternoon, yeah.
1: It feels like morning, huh?
0: And it's time to grab you by the heels and turn you upside down and shake you.
1: That's right. See what kind of change falls out of your pockets.
0: Right.
1: Yeah, so we're doing pretty good, I think, for a few days
0: along.
1: In.
0: Yeah. Well, so, I think we're doing fine.
1: But we need your help.
0: We need your help.
1: We got a lot, we're just at the beginnings of this, and this is our operations budget that this goes towards. So this literally is for keeping the lights on and,
0: paying the phone bills.
1: Fixing things in studios that get broken and all kinds of stuff. So basically everything that you think of that is part of running a business. That includes salaries, all of it. Yeah. I'm the only full-time person on staff. So we have a part-time staff. So, I just want to talk to you neighbor to neighbor. And KZYX is your neighbor. It's your community station.
0: That's our theme, real people, real voices.
1: That's right. And there's a reason for that, because I'm sure you know about the change in times where it's getting harder and harder to figure out what's real and what's not. And that's by design.
0: Boy, that's for sure.
1: Yeah, that's by design. All that sort of AI slop that's out in the world right now. And we just want to let you know we're not going in that direction.
0: Our listeners and members came through for us when the U.S. Congress took 25% of our budget away.
1: Yep.
0: And you all stepped up to the plate and chipped in, and we raised more than enough.
1: We did. And that got us through all the way to where we're at right now.
0: But we need to keep on going in the same way we did last year.
1: Yeah. And Fred, with the music you play, nobody's telling you what to play. There's no corporation that's saying this is what you got to play with a smile. You're playing what you want to play. Not an algorithm, not a corporate playlist.
0: That's right. There's a real person here.
1: Yeah.
0: Choosing what to play.
1: And if you believe in that, give us a call right now.
0: I always enjoy people calling in with their questions and comments about the music, but now is when we really need you to call. And the number to call is not normally what you would call. It's 895-223-3 707 area code. And you'll get one of our friendly, courteous phone answers.
1: Yeah, we got
0: to
1: a few of them
0: your
1: out there.
0: Pledge.
1: Absolutely. And they're not busy enough. They're talking too much out there.
0: That's right. We don't want them to be sitting out there twiddling their thumbs.
1: You can also donate online, kzyx.org. 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And you can also, if you want, send snail mail, analog, P.O. 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
0: Yeah, that works too. And if you're passing by 9300 Highway 128, stop in and pay us a visit in person.
1: That's right. And, $10, $15, $20 a month goes a long way towards keeping the music on the air. So
0: it sure does. Let's keep the music on the air, folks.
1: What you got for us, Fred?
0: Let's see. Coming up is one of my favorite singer-songwriters, Cheryl Wheeler. She's got a great song about the joys of air travel.
1: Love it.
0: So, anyway, give us a call, folks, here in the studio, in our office there, 707-895-2233. We need to hear from you, and you'll feel good about yourself if you do. Stay tuned.
2: I hate flying. I hate it so much. I just I have no words for it, so. However, I have a whole lot of words for it. They're coming up. You will need to arrive at 4:45 if your plane is departing at 10. When you called for a seat, we advised you to meet at the gate. We'd let you know then. The seats are so teeny, you'll sit like Houdini. Be quiet and listen to this. If we should fall in a fiery ball, kiss your own ass goodbye, then your kids.

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Up front, there's free liquor, and they get there quicker, so those folks are not quite as mad. You've paid your dinero. This movie's just fair. Oh, but here comes the part that's so good. Then the pilot will cut in. We can't see Cleveland, but if it weren't cloudy, we could.

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If it doesn't and you make us wait, you'll be pulled from the line with a hook from behind and then beaten and shot at the gate. The air that you're breathing's been recirculating since Orville and Wilbur were boys. If you should choke, here's a thimble of Coke. You do realize that coughing annoys.

0: Well, there's a voice we all know and love, Willie Nelson, from an album he made in 05 called Countrymen, all reggae tunes. Flaco Jimenez before that, from an album he made called Partners, featuring lots of famous musicians. The one we heard, that was actually Flaco doing the vocals on that tune, Marina. Before that, Jesse Winchester with one of his most famous tunes, the brand new Tennessee Waltz from the best of Jesse Winchester, released in 89. And we started with Cheryl Wheeler on the phone from her 05 album, Defying Gravity. It is 1:35. We are in the third day of our fall pledge drive. I'm in here with my boss, my right-hand man.
1: You're my boss. What are you talking about?
0: Yeah, right. Andre Deshawn, this is pledge drive time, folks.
1: That's right. That's right. Go ahead. I've been thinking about, you know, what it means to have a community, a radio station, and, of course, in Mendocino County. We're spread out all over the place, some in Ukiah, some in Fort Bragg, some out in the hills, and your nearest neighbor could be a long ways away. And yet here we are listening to Fred together, all of us together. It brings us together, and we've been connecting this community for decades. You know, we brought you local news when nobody else was covering it. We played music, Fred's music, a lot of it that you won't hear anywhere else, especially in these times of corporate everything.
0: And, corporate sameness.
1: Yeah, and we've been on. Yeah, I know. It's like it's the race to the bottom. But we've been on during fires, floods, hard times, and celebrating together.
0: We have reunited people with their lost dogs,
1: That's
0: cats.
1: Right. That's right.
0: Geese.
1: Horses.
0: Turkeys. Llamas.
1: Yeah, yeah.
0: That's one of the things we enjoy doing more than a lot of the things is getting people back together with their lost animals, because I know absolutely. That's traumatic if you lose your animal.
1: Yes, it is. And if you value that, our lost animal service, give us a call right now. Donate 707-895-2233. Give us a call right now and let us know that you appreciate, especially if we found or helped find your animal out there. And I know we've reunited a number of them.
0: Oh, yes, we have.
1: So give us a call right now and, you know, show your community, because we're planning on being here for a long time. But, you know, it's been a rough time since, you know, who has been, you know, where in office. And so we're just trying to make our way through it. These are unprecedented times on so many levels. And for us,
0: we will survive.
1: Yes, we will. Absolutely, we will.
0: Because we know we have loyal listeners and members out there that are willing to dig down in their pockets and chip in a little bit to keep this thing going.
1: That's right. And, you know, if you think about this in terms of if you you're on a budget and you're budgeting for things, please consider budgeting for being a sustaining member, $10 a month, whatever you can afford. And if you can't afford it, don't. But if you can, and you got a little bit of that.
0: $10 a month, streaming costs more than that.
1: Oh, yeah, I know. Those streaming services are like double that. I mean, these days, that's like two cups of coffee.
0: That's right.
1: at your local coffee place. Not just saying, yeah, we want you to support your local coffee place. There are national ones that don't need us as much, though. But anyways, you get the idea. We need your help. 707-895-2233. These are the pledge drives that keep the lights on here. You can also donate online, kzyx.org. 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P.O. 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
0: Okay, we're going to get right back to the music now with Kenny Edwards.

0: That's Nora Jane Struthers, the title tune from her album Champion. Wow, that real toe tapper. That came out in, doesn't say the date here. Anyway, Nora Jane Struthers. Before that, Tajmo, otherwise known as Taj Mahal and Keb Mo, from their second collaboration. The name of the album is Room on the Porch, and we heard Make Up Your Mind, and we started that set with Kenny Edwards from his self-titled 03 album and a tune called Gone Again. It's 1:51. This is the Audible Feast, and I'm in here with our general manager and general all-around guy, Andre Deshaun.
1: That's right. If it's broken, hopefully I can fix it.
0: I know you can fix it.
1: That's part of the job.
0: That is.
1: And also part of the job is our finances and our budgeting. I'm in the process of getting ready to budget for next year and getting our next fiscal year in order. We did a zeroed out budget this year, which basically means we projected all of our expenses and then we just zeroed the whole thing out. I think we had like $500 left over after we did everything.
0: It's kind of close.
1: You think? Yeah, well, I mean, you know, costs, it's surprising how much money it costs to run a radio station. So for us, it costs us around $720,000 a year to run it. And that breaks down to, you know, we're running anywhere between, let's say, $55,000 and $65,000 a month. That's about $2,000 a week. That's about $83 an hour. So that's what it costs.
0: Whoa.
1: For us to run the station. Yeah, so a two-hour show will run you $166 as far as what it for our airtime, and that includes employees and everything. That's what it costs for us to be on the air, and that's why we are asking for your help to keep us on the air.
0: That's the only way we can do it, folks, and we've done it for 35 years.
1: And I got to tell you, as far as operations go and everything, you can't cut it any closer than what it has been for a number of years. And, you know, it was nice to be able to rely on that CPB money, you know, the Corporation for Public Broadcasting. May they rest in peace.
0: Yeah.
1: And I know some folks have
0: Well, the CPB might not be completely dead.
1: Oh, yeah, they're gone. They're going to have to figure out a different way to get the money to the folks.
0: It may have to be rebuilt.
1: It may have to be rebuilt. I am hoping that I would love for that to happen, because right now there is no mechanism to get the money out. So it's sort of akin to the East Wing of the White House, right? So they, you can say, yeah, there was a court victory there, and there was, about free speech and the fact that, you know, the money shouldn't have necessarily been pulled in the first place.
0: Right.
1: But just like the East Wing of the White House, it's in ruins. It's done. There's no delivery mechanism. So we are, at least for a year, you know, a couple of years, a few years, we're on our own.
0: We're on our own, which we have proven we can do it.
1: Yeah, we can do it. Absolutely.
0: With the help of our loyal listeners out there in Mendocino County and surrounding areas.
1: That's right. Yeah, I mean,
0: you've come through for us for all this time.
1: I can throw out a couple of numbers if you want about the situation in public media. So they're anticipating out of, in terms of what defines a rural station, there's about 275 of us. They're anticipating that out of the whole ecosystem of 1,500 stations this year and going into next, we're going to lose about 70 stations are going to go under. And typically the model for that station that fails is a budget under under $1 million. So we're about, you know, let's say 720 to 800,000. We're sort of in that area. Mm-hmm. But, you know, we took on 25% of our funding from CPB. There's other stations that had 50%, 60% of their funding. Those are the ones that are in trouble. And just to also let you know, one other factoid, and this isn't a judgment on radio programming at all, but religious broadcasters now own 25% of all the AM/FM radio spectrum are religious stations. And in the non-com frequencies, the ones you hear public media in, they own 42% of all the radio stations that are broadcasting in that spectrum. So there is something going on. I'm not pointing fingers. I'm not a conspiracy theorist or anything like that, but I'll just tell you, something's going on.
0: Yeah, well, we have something here to entice you.
1: To do a 180.
0: Shelby Means is coming to Mendocino College Theater.
1: Nice.
0: 2 weeks from today, 2 o'clock in the afternoon, we're going to give away 2 tickets to go see Shelby Means in concert on May 17th for a $100 donation.
1: That's right.
0: Call it in and you can get the free tickets, and we're going to play some Shelby Means right now for you, folks. Here she is.
1: 895-2233. Sorry.
0: Yeah, this is from her latest album, self-titled album. Nice. Here she is, Shelby Means.

0: That was Farron from her 1995 album, Phantom Center, and a tune called The Cart. New music from Nat Myers, the title tune from his most recent one came out last year, New Show for Blues. And we started with Shelby Means from her self-titled album, also from last year, and a tune called The Fisherman's Daughter. You can get a ticket, two tickets to go see Shelby Means live at the Mendocino College Theater 2 weeks from today for a modest donation of $100 to keep KZYX on the air.
1: That's why we're here.
0: That's why we're here.
1: On a Sunday. Yeah.
0: Enjoy. To rattle your cage a little bit, folks.
1: Tiny bit. Yeah. Give us a call right now. We are day three into the pledge drive, and we'll be going on until next weekend, until a week from today, 895-2233. Fred, how long have you been doing your show?
0: 35 years.
1: Oh, so you're like right when the station started,
0: I came here the second year they were on.
1: Yeah.
0: And I thought, wow, I got a lot of interest and knowledge about music. I should just...
1: Wow. That's amazing. 35 years.
0: Volunteer to do a show. Yeah, 35 years.
1: So that's why you're so good at it. You've made every mistake pretty much you can make. That's how I learned. I had some really
0: good teachers.
1: Yeah.
0: Yeah, it's been quite a time. 35 years of coming down here doing this.
1: Yeah, specifically Americana the whole time?
0: Pretty much, yeah.
1: Okay. Yeah, for our listeners, if you enjoy Fred's show, I know I do because... Musically, we're in the same wheelhouse in terms of what I listen to, what I like.
0: We like a lot of the same stuff, I can tell by listening to your show.
1: Yeah, exactly. I hear it and I'm like, oh, yeah, I got to play that on my show. But if you like the music that you hear on KZYX, and I mean, there's a lot of other stuff, public affairs and news and just the whole package of what KZYX is, please help us continue to deliver all of that to you. And the way you can do that is by donating, what you can afford. 895-2233 is the number. We would love to have you give a call. You can go to Shelby's concert if you give us $100. And so I like those kind of things that help raise money and they're fun. For instance, like, you know, what Tim does on the coast.
0: Oh, yeah. I've been to just about all of those.
1: Yeah, those are the... That
0: is so much fun. I love that music anyway, and it gets everybody dancing.
1: Absolutely, it does. If you want to continue doing that, please donate, because all of those dollars help this operation keep going, helps, you know, the shows get put on the coast, as well as ones that we have, here in Anderson Valley, and also in Ukiah and Willits. And so we want to keep doing that, and we want it to be fun, although, you know, opening up your wallet's not necessarily fun these days. But at least we're not trying to pick your pocket like some other people are trying to do.
0: Strictly voluntary. You know, I had an interesting thought as I was driving down here today. When you listen to music on the radio, there's maybe hundreds, maybe thousands of people listening to that music at that time. So there's this kind of little web of human connectivity, which is almost like a live concert.
1: Yes, this short sort of shared collective energy.
0: We're all listening to that music then.
1: And listening to your show now, as a matter of fact. So if you enjoy Fred's show like I do, please consider donating, and also everything else that we do here at KZYX. The money is, you know, strictly for operations. This is our budget. This is how we set ourselves up for the next fiscal year. 707-895-2233. 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
1: 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I promised new music from Mark Knopfler, so here it is. Stay tuned.

0: A very interesting songwriter singer there, Joy Oladokun. That's from her album of 24, In Defense of My Own Happiness. Garland Jeffries with the title tune from his album, She's a Killer. And we started with new music from Mark Knopfler. Two Pairs of Hands is the tune from the album, also from 24, One Deep River. It's 2:26. This is the Audible Feast, and I'm in here with our general manager, Andre Deshawn. We have someone to thank. Patty in Ukiah, she called up and got those tickets to go see Shelby Means. Thank you, Patty.
1: Thanks, Patty.
0: Keeping public radio on the air.
1: That's right, and that's why we're here, is because we want to keep it going on. And we have a thank you.
0: Oh, yeah. I want to thank Susan.
1: Thank you, Susan.
0: From Point Arena. She says she's a huge Fred fan.
1: There.
0: Thanks so much. I listen every Sunday. It's great for gardening and working and being with the Redwoods, as well as my community. Thank you, Susan, for thinking of us.
1: Very nice. Thank you, Susan.
0: We need all the help we can get right now, folks.
1: Yes, we do. And we've got a really ambitious goal, $100,000. That sounds like a lot of money, doesn't it? And I say that, I mean, in jest, but, you know, when it costs, $2,000 a week to keep us on the air, that goes pretty quickly. So it's a number I am hoping that we can get to. It's a chance for you, if you were a member or have been a member and you're not anymore, why don't you renew your membership with us? Our drive is for the operating expenses. It's what we need to keep the lights on.
0: And they are ongoing.
1: And they never stop. You know, it's ongoing. And, you know, I like to think that we're all working together to reach that goal. When everything shakes out, we're still going to be here one way or the other, but... You know, we would, I don't want to be the only one left working here. This is what I'm saying. There was a gentleman at another rural station, like one of the Midwestern states. He was literally the last employee there and he did everything. And that's where I don't want to be. We're not going in that
0: direction.
1: Let's
0: see if we can prevent that.
1: Yes, let's prevent that. Give us a call right now, please. 707-895-2233.
0: Go on your computer.
1: Yeah.
0: DKZYX.org and look for that big red donate button and hit it.
1: That's right. Hit the button. And we're inching along here, though. I got to say thank you to all the folks who've been donating during Fred's show. If you enjoy Fred's music, and I certainly do, please, now's the time to show that. Give us a call right now, 707-895-2233.
0: Or drop a check in the mail, Box 1, Philo, California, 95466.
1: Or swing by.
0: Come by and see us.
1: Right, and drop a check off here if you like. Or, you know, we would love to see you here. We got some goodies as far as, some munchies, a sandwich, something like that. You want to come by? And lay a few bucks on us and have a muffin from Mama's Cafe. Come on by.
0: Thanks to Mama's.
1: Thank you to Mama's Cafe. And all Mariposa Market and all the other good folks. I should actually just give a little shout out to them because they've been super generous. Mariposa Market over in Willits. Mama's Cafe, Boontberry Farms, Shots is in Ukiah, Ukiah Natural Foods Co-op, and Boonville Distillery, Boonville, and Frankie's Pizza in Mendocino Village. 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
1: Throw us a bone. 707-895-2233. And I'll tell you something, too, about Fred and his show. I've been in the Americana space for a long time. And, Fred, I got to say, you are one of the best programmers that I have heard in that space, because you know, your talent, you got an ear for what's good and what to turn folks on to with new music. 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
0: We sell people. Turning people on to new music was the most fun I ever had with my pants on. 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
1: there you go. 895-2233.
0: Here's another voice we all know and love.

0: That was Fazal Prendergast, a really fine reggae guitar player. The title tune from his album, Shadows in the Storm. Before that, more reggae, Holly Cook, and a tune called Rockaway from her album, Shy Girl. And we started with Tom Waits, Coney Island Baby, from his '02 release, Blood Money.
1: Nice.
0: Wow, we have people to thank here.
1: That's always a good sign.
0: Several. I want to thank Mary and Hugh from Philo. They say, we'd like to thank Fred for all the great music over the years. Fred is the master of Americana. Wow, yeah. That's great to hear. And also an anonymous donor from San Francisco. It says he loves Fred. Best public radio. And contributes. Great. Thank you, San Francisco.
1: Thank you. Thank you. Thank you. And I got to correct something I said in the last break there. I said costs us $2,000 a week to run the station. It's actually $2,000 a day.
0: Oh.
1: So I got that wrong. So I just wanted to clarify that. So I'm not, making.
0: Yeah, we don't want to bombard you with numbers, but it helps to get a clear picture of what we're dealing with here.
1: Yeah, exactly. And the other thing.
0: And the job we have in front of us.
1: Yes.
0: Which is to bring you good radio.
1: It's uphill.
0: And
1: good radio.
0: It's hard to find if you go on your radio dial and start tuning around.
1: Oh,
0: it's mostly junk.
1: We are so lucky. We are so lucky to have what we do have. It is mostly junk, and it's getting to be that way more and more as more stations get bought out. But one thing I did notice, speaking of numbers, is you're getting to your show goal. We have a show goal.
0: We're getting there.
1: For Audible Feast of $1,500 for this.
0: Goals are important, and we're closing in on the $1,500.
1: Yeah, we're at 1,195. 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
1: Absolutely, they will. But right now, we're trying to get Fred over that $1,500 mark. Show us love.
0: We just need a little bit more, a couple of more calls.
1: Yes, 895-2233. And, you know, if you enjoy what you hear on KZYX with what Fred plays on Audible Feast, which I think is one of the premier Americana shows around.
0: It's a lot of fun.
1: I've heard a lot of them.
0: I'm finding so much great new stuff by people I never even heard of.
1: It's pretty amazing what's coming out right now. I know. Same
0: here. They play the kind of music I like.
1: Yeah.
0: And they're totally new to me.
1: Yeah. Which is, you know, that Americana space got created sort of because people got squeezed out of country music because country music changed.
0: Public radio had a lot to do with the evolution of Americana because it was all those artists that didn't fit neatly in a slot.
1: Right.
0: And there was plenty of them.
1: Right. Well, and they were finding, too, that, you know, folks like Emmylou Harris were not getting played anymore on, quote, unquote, new country music, and they needed a place.
0: Look at John Prine.
1: Yeah.
0: He's country.
1: Yes, he is.
0: But the country stations would never play John Prine. No way.
1: Yeah. So that's something that you can hear right here. And you know, given how many years you've been doing this show, you've been here for that evolution of when Americana first started.
0: Yes, I remember watching it evolve.
1: Yeah.
0: With the advent of public radio.
1: With the advent of public radio. That's where it gravitated towards.
0: That's right.
1: And, yeah. And Rob Bleetstein, a friend of mine, helped coin the phrase. It was two guys that coined it. And he lives in Novato. Good guy. Really good guy.
0: Coined the phrase Americana.
1: Americana, yeah. Because they were trying to find that slot of where to put these, you know, country artists, traditional country artists, and they had no place to go because labels were saying, no, it's new country now, which sounds like pop garbage. But anyways, that's just my own opinion. It's not the opinion of the station.
0: That's right.
1: Or the staff. That's my disclaimer.
0: We wouldn't want to step on anybody's toes. Okay, speaking of country, we're going to get back to this is semi country.
1: Here we go. Quick thank you.
0: Another thank you to Linda Liu. Thank you from Calistoga. She says, thank you, Fred and Andre. We love you. Well, we love you too, Linda.
1: Yes, we do.
0: Thank you so much.
1: 895-2233. Let's get Fred over.
0: Let's get
1: over
0: back
1: the
0: to
1: top.
0: The music here. This is Jerry Jeff Walker, one of my all-time favorites.
1: Yeah,
0: this is actually a Guy Clark tune.

Well, I hate to pull the volume down on such great music, but it's getting to be time for me to get on out of here. You're listening to another cut from that Frazal Prendergast album, Shadows in the Storm. This one's called Jamaican Exiles. Before that, Susan Werner, Welcome to Texas, from her album of 24, Halfway to Houston. And we started with Jared Jeff Walker, Boats to Build, a really great Guy cartoon. That's from Jerry Jeff's 1997 album, Cowboy Boots and Bathing Suits. Thanks again to everybody that called in with their support for public radio. We can't do it without you. Stay tuned in just a minute or so for Dan Roberts with Rhythm Running River. 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Be safe. 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
1: Secret with the land. A new view of the far hills, remembrances, streams that cut across the north face. When I come upon the rabbit warrens, I speak to no one. I'm secret with the land. It doesn't matter that you're not there. I was there. And because we are inseparable, you were too. Strangers have come, and they cut down the woods we used to travel. Silt despoils the streams we used to fish. Their roads foul the woods, braggadocio as they are, as if to say, foreign man can conquer and expose our seed. A new view of the far hills, remembrances, streams that cut across the face. The language of anger must be gifted, the language of pain exquisite. The Spanish had the knack, some shadows, blooded silver. On gramophones, we played old-timey tunes. Ain't got no use for the old red rocking chair. Old-timey tunes, like the land, a respect for tradition. On the piano, sheet music, duets. I'll rock the cradle when you're gone. Old-timey tunes, like the land. Rest when you travel. Hawks still roost in the far hills, secret with the land.

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Seems like I want to start it with a yawn. 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Give me this day. Give it to me now. 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It, the promise, the risk. 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My mind is too. My arms crush it to me. It's ravishing. One more day. How daring. How early. How plush. How golden. I take it. Inhale it. It's mine. I use it. I jump it. I love it. I love it. Let me wake up like that.

This here. The widow takes off neon green plastic clogs to trudge barefoot along the beach below the cliffs, alone. We never dream our bodies will become old jalopies falling apart fast as they can be fixed, she thinks to herself. Shaky, cranky, hard to start winter mornings, dented, in need of a paint job, slow. At least hers still moves forward. And this earth, she thinks, where fine sand squishing up between our toes tickles, is still as close to paradise as we'll ever manage. This right here, where seaweed and bull kelp rotting on the lip of the continent stink something fierce. Where constant screeches of lunatic jays from pines hanging on for dear life to rocks on the cliffs above the chatterbox sea curdle the air at dusk. Where ravens scatter the bounty of death with satisfied clucks, diners who've eaten their fill. Foxtails cling to our socks here, scratching ankles raw on the stubborn slime of a slug picked from a stalk to save a daylily, gums up our fingers. Memories of the mate no longer here crowd the last of the week's sunshine. This here, noisy, smelly, sticky, scratchy. Without it, we'd be nowhere.

Can we slip into a dream together again? Bolder as two, we planned, spent, and shared in bunched episodes. Adventures to Licorice Rock, to Brannan Street, to sidewalks along Haight. Beatles songs resonated in the farmhouse at night in the middle of a field. Lyrics verbatim. Your poems, pens, and my Victorian caution. Spent late nights on the ocean highway, listening to LPs with LC. As a third wheel to your Fernie Rabbit tableau, I made a lonely snow trip and came back to the wedding. Our paths crossed less often as we tested our ways. Our wanderings might be compared like wines. After our mothers died, time passed so obviously. If life is a 33 RPM record, which song is playing when we fade and slip into a dream together again?

The story contest to fly home. We will be as falling stars to those watching from the edge of grief and

two-minded creature. And know why half the world fights righteously for greedy masters. And the other half is nailing it all back together.

The world will keep trudging through time without us. We will lift from the story contest to fly home. We will be as falling stars from those watching from the edge of grief.

And now, nothing but drums. A battery of drums. The conga drums jamming out in a descarga. And the drummers lifting their heads and shaking under some kind of spell. There's rain drums, like pitter-patter, pitter-patter, but 100 times faster. And then slamming the door drums, and dropping the bucket drums, and kicking the car fender drums. Then circus drums, then coconut falling out of the trees and thumping against the ground drums, then lion skin drums, then the whacking of a hand against a wall drums, the beating of a pillow drums, heavy stones against a wall drums, then the thickest forest tree trunks pounding drums, and then the mountain rumble drums, then the little birds learning to fly drums, and the big birds alighting on a rooftop and fanning their immense wings drums, then a boat down the river with its oars dropping heavily into the water drums, and then someone jumping up and down on the floor drums, and then a fat man slapping his own belly drums, and then a woman smacking her ass down on the floor drums, and then Morse code drums, and then the sky breaking up and all the heavens falling down drums, and then a bap bap bap like dialogue drums, and children running through an empty church drums, and a conquistador firing cannons at an Indian village drums, then slaves being thrown into the hold of a ship, the heavy weather-worn orc doors crashing clumsily shut drums, and then the beating of pots and pans drums, and then lightning drums, and then an elephant rolling on the ground drums, and then heartbeat drums, and a hummingbird drone drums, and then the tick-tock and stop drums, and then a hurricane through the shutters of 100 houses drums, then the jealousies flapping in the wind drums, and sails pushed by sudden gale, and breasts pumping against a male stomach, and the sweat farting through belly button drums, rubber trees bending drums, forest wind blowing, black birds flying through the high branches drums, plates and coffee cups shattering in a pile drums, wild native banging on a row of human skulls, bones flying through the air drums, and beat on the tortoiseshell drums, beat on a fat wriggly ass drums, Chinese chimes drums, and men hitting men drums, belts hitting faces drums, thick branches against the back drums, and then rapping coffin drums, all drums, bata, conga, bongo, 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Drums from across a field and deep in the forest. The drums of madmen on stage letting loose. Good old Pito on the timbales and Benny on the congas for a little 10-second interlude in the middle of one of those old mamas.

0: We're getting there. Just wait. Some days you have to step up. Some days you have to speak up. Some days you have to dance. Some days you have to sing. Some days you have to pray. Some days go backwards. Some days are only for dreams. Some days curl up in sleep. Some days go down hollering. Some days go west without a sound. Some days come up lucky. Some days keep silence as a charm. Some days spew power at the end of a gun. Some days proclaim power in a proud stand. Some days hold power in the deepest heart. Some days a hand is the only beacon. Some days in winter's hardest frost. Some days keep all night worry at the gate. Some days flower and wilt in one. Some days pull out to the finest stretch. Some days laugh at the corner of tears. Some days shout with crying blood. Some days are hard as highways. Some days are soft as newborns. Some days just change your life. Some days you have to dance. Some days you have to sing. Some days you have to pray. Some days take a long, long time to arrive.
1: Right. Here we are.
2: Mm-hmm.
1: We're back again through the miracle of something. Something. We can't quite put our finger on it, but it was something happened, and we knew when to do things.
2: It's amazing.
1: And I totally appreciate Blake Moore for coming in here and being in the hot seat, and Andre for when he was, you know, struggling in the first part, too. 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
1: 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So I'm going to quickly go through who you've just listened to. Started off with Bill Brad, great poet, now gone, from 10 Mile. Did Secret with the Land. That was from a Wild Sage poetry show in 1993. Then Miss Furry, So Woes from Tanzania, then Neva Solo from Mali, Zita Borsic, fabulous poet from Fort Bragg, did Start It, Tulitar from Finland did a track, Kunbei from Mali in France did a track, The late, great Joe Smith from Fort Bragg did a 2026 poem this year. Soud Massi from Algeria did a track. Balendra Shah from Nepal did that kind of Nepalese rap. Well, he's actually the prime minister of Nepal because Gen Z took over the election. It's a Nepal's a political leader at the moment. Chrissy Sullivan, who lives in Mendocino, did a poem, Can We Slip? Fatoumata Diawara from Mali did a track. Joy Harjo, indigenous from the United States, has a new album out. And that was a track called Without, just came out. The late, great Eduardo Smithson, who lived in Elk for most of the time, did a reading of Oscar Hayes, Mama King's Played Songs of Love. That was from a 1991 Wild Sage Poetry Show he and I did. Pena and Masfiri Zalos did a track. He's from Zimbabwe. Nebisolo from Mali did a track. And Mary Norbert Korta, late great poet from Willits, did a poem, We're Getting There. And so we are. We're getting there. We need you to call up at 895-2233 and show that you got there. You know, that's proof.
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1: 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And we stream on the web at kzyx.org. I'm your host, Dan Roberts. This program is called Rhythm Running River that I normally air the first and third Sunday of each month beginning at 3 p.m. And I'm joined in the studio by Blake Moore, Renaissance biped.
2: And I'm normally the host of Be More You on Thursday nights at 7 o'clock. And today we decided we would pitch together and be here together since we both support poetry and local expression as much as possible. And I just want to remind people that our goal for this pledge drive is based on what we need with all the funding cuts and everything else. And it's $100,000 and we're going to be going for 2 weeks. And remember, just $301. And if, 301 people call right now with $10 and one person gets 11. Oh, that'd be 3,000. Yeah, thanks for my math. 301 people call with $1.
1: trick them. Tell them.
2: Again, 707-895-2233. And I believe that we are about to start our regular programming again.
1: 402:40. So, no, actually, we got about a minute and a half.
2: Oh, we still are. Yeah.
1: My stopwatch
2: wasn't the same. Okay, go ahead.
1: In the second hour of Rhythm Running River, we're going to hear poetry from David Parch, Blake Moore, Dan Roberts, Devereaux Baker, Jabez Churchill, and Gordon Black. The music's going to be new from Brazil, Morocco, Tanzania, Indigenous America, and more. And the main thing I want to say is think about this county without public radio. I mean, I lived here for 15 years before there was public radio here. And things changed. A lot of really positive stuff has happened because of this radio station. There's been lots of flaws, no doubt, but this station is very important. And it's more important now that the public support it because the government is not gonna for a while. That's going to change someday. And
2: well, I'll be happy when it does.
1: Yes, we're looking forward to it, but it's not happening next week. It's not happening this year.
2: Come on, the next generation, help us out.
1: Yeah, right. If they could make a rap singer prime minister of Nepal, you can support KZYX. Where else would you know that from?
2: Absolutely true. That's great.
1: We're going to start with a poem by Willits poet David Parch from 2025. And 895-2233.
3: And here we are, mourning the dead, mourning the newly born as well. Sometimes they are the same. And the cruelty, the revenge, the lies. Yes, words can do much harm. They can bite, make you bleed. But can they heal? comfort, maybe. And now the broken future is already here. And still the slaughtering, always so far away, met with avoidance, the turn of the head, eyes shut, limbs limp. Condolence, the only offering we can conjure up. Fault weighs on every shoulder. Try, just try to say you do not know. You do know. Yes, you do.
4: Tapping my own phone. I'm going straight. Bought myself a flat top haircut so stiff I can carry a tray of martinis, waiting on people, someone to open up her purse and give me a tip, cause I don't have a clue anymore as to what's going on, but I do know that I'm one step ahead, tapping my own phone to hear myself talking with people who used to be my friends, listening so I can correct myself before they do. And I've got a surveillance camera in my abandoned car across the street, watching myself replaying the tape so I can see if I'm acting funny before they catch me doing something I shouldn't. Like yesterday, I spotted myself walking too fast, and I heard myself talking too loud. Yes, I've got the deep fear, paranoia, anxiety, despair, and suicide blues, but I'm making sure I don't do nothing else wrong, cause I done screwed up so many times. I cornered myself into a backstreet dead-end alley of paranoia, and every time I hear an airplane or helicopter or car door slam, I know the Secret Service, the FBI, and the IRS SWAT teams have finally arrived, cause I published a poem by the President of the United States of America without his fully conscious permission, and I'm sure I haven't paid enough taxes cause I got no income. Yet somehow I keep on doing things like eating every once in a while and paying a light bill or two. But how do I do it? They're gonna ask, what's the source of your income and how come you don't come to see us anymore? So yes, I've become a little jumpy, but I'm staying one step ahead, tapping my own phone, videotaping my every move, watching myself day and night, replaying the tapes cause I got a bad, bad, bad case of the deep fear, paranoia, anxiety, despair, and suicide blues.

You are so big and strong and sciencey. You make it less scary to be human. I'm so glad I'm in the passenger seat and you're manning the SpaceX Sputnik Moderna vehicle hurtling through the collective nervous system of humanity. I can't imagine having to trust my innate anything. Here are the car keys to my sovereignty, the deed to my free will, the secret code to my lock screen. You can make all the calls from now on, as long as you promise to keep me alive with your iron-on, drive-through, fast food, pharma. Oh, Daddy, I love how you move the mouths of the good brothers and sisters, telling the vision over and over again. No matter what station I'm watching, they all say the same thing. So I don't have to bother with fact-finding, all that boring research and reading. Oh, God, reading. I'm so much happier to watch your snippets of perceived relevancy. Read the pre-approved publications, cliff-noting the parts your virtuous, cancel-culturally trained thinkers tell us are essential. It's so generous of you to ladle me all the ladles. Oh, Daddy, you are so good, and I'm such a bad girl, because sometimes I falter and think about fake news. I wormhole down the bit shoots, follow the telegram signals, go off parlor rumbling with the band. Please don't punish me, Daddy. Deplatform my lockdown social media existence. Stop me from liking and ignoring the posts of friends you won't let me hang out with anymore. I don't mean to be curious. It's just sometimes I hear a faint voice that says something that kind of makes sense. But I'm trying to do better, Daddy. Plus, I know it's okay because sooner or later I'll get caught by one of your algorithmic breadcrumbs and find my way back to the safe pablum of your YouTube suggestions. Daddy, I know you staged wars, paperclips, and Tuskegee's, just so I can sleep soundly at night, knowing you have all the power, and I don't have to bother my pretty little head with details. You can handcuff me to the bedposts, beat me down with foreclosures, unemployment, hospital wards, since you always do it for my own good and the good of all. Daddy, I'm right here, waiting for you in my bedroom, with your proverbial crotch over my mouth, hoping you'll finally launch the SS Good Ship New Normal. Let us go orange, so I can put on my little black dress and let you take me out for General So chicken inside a real restaurant.

Holy Card for Greta, number 3. Whole Earth Day, April 22nd, 1970. A mandala is a magic circle. Jose Arguelles immersed us in them in his art classes at Davis. A balance of woo-woo and science. He showed the cycles through a microscope and macroscope. Hopi sand paintings. Electron microscope images, Tibetan tonkas, volcanoes, Buddhist circles, Earth sunrise, the drum, thunder, the flute. He was a Pied Piper of global interconnectedness, each class a death rebirth cycle. Our final exam, form a circle on the quad at Davis. Bring a totem to help turn the destruction around, to see the circularity in everything, to guide ourselves back to survival. Greta, you would have loved it. We were on strike against the war, but hundreds gathered to have a teach-in, to practice awakening the populace to the adolescent ecological crisis that has matured into a catastrophe of elemental mania. 4 months after Altamont, where Hell's Angels provided the ultimate roar shock acid test. A fortnight before the massacres at Kent State in Cambodia, where guards and defenders shredded any doubts about the American way. Jose created a space, a whole earth festival, so that in 50 years, the ecology of this thin layer of life that we can survive in would be even better than in 1970. 50 years has passed. Many changes were made. A few things are better. Let's look at the scorecard. Some lakes came back. Some species struggle back. Some cities have potable air. The Clean Water Act, fewer river fires, but the lead in Flint is revealed, and an army created to punish the water protectors. The Clean Air Act, some cities have less toxic air to breathe, but now the carbon is amphetamine to global warming. The Kyoto Protocol, the ozone layer, now a footnote to the ballad of creating a new Mars. I, having lost my chance to die young, offer a useless apology to the youth for our failure to turn the boat around. Wads of money stuffed into ears, plastered over eyes, as the final solution came to the redwood forest, the Amazon forest, the Gulf of Mexico, the coast of Fukushima, while creating the great Pacific garbage patch. Unprecedented droughts, fires and heat waves, and the vanishing of glaciers and polar caps. We tried, but not hard enough. We got sucked in by the human potential movement, the if I heal myself, I heal the world rabbit hole, vortex. Not watching as we, not taking credit as we vaporize the land, sea, and air. A gift from mythical beings whom we claim gave us dominion over. A free pass. Take her around the block. Show her what you got. Boys will be boys. Many saw the destruction. Most looked away. Greta, I honor your insight and rage, your success at sharing action and consciousness to the next generation, born buried by a culture into a virtual tomb on the installment plan. My generation is divided on you.
Your peculiar knack for slam-dunking eco-Nazis in their ties and pantsuits who claim sensible change with green corporate profits is a recovery, a solution. Many of us are surprised to be here. After practicing for nuclear devastation in grammar school under our desks, don't look at the windows. So the 50th anniversary of the Whole Earth Festival, canceled by a pandemic, is still an accomplishment. May this magic circle be unbroken, and you remembered in 50 years.

0: remembering. This morning, the geese formed a prayer without knowing they were praying. They flew above Big River, and their prayer was about remembering who they really were. Everything I had carried with me for years lifted off my shoulders to join that prayer. I turned toward it as though it was water, and I had been thirsty my entire life.
1: Okay, so in this second set of Rhythm Running River, we started off with David Parch, a poet from Willits, doing The Broken Future. My buddy Ron Whitehead from Kentucky did Tapping My Own Phone. Moses de Santos from Brazil did a track. Tarwa and Teneri from Morocco did a track. The fabulous Blake Moore from Arena, Point Arena, did Big Daddy Patriarch. Kunbe from Mali in France did a track. Musafiri Zawos from Tanzania did a track. I did my third holy card for Greta Thunberg. That was from 2021. Joy Harjo did a track called I Am a Prayer. That's from her new album. And Devro Baker, fabulous poet from Mendocino, did Remembering, a 2024 poem. So we are here in the midst of a pledge drive, and we really, really want you to consider and then take action. We want you to consider first and then take action and support KZYX by calling 895-2233 or
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1: 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It's really simple to do it online, and you don't miss any of this terrific repartee that Blake and I are having. And
2: you can also send something to P.O. Box 1, Philo, California, 95466. Let me see here. There you go. Now you can hear me. You can.
1: I still can't hear you.
2: Well, I don't know what to say. I'm talking. So
1: okay, well, I'm going to talk and maybe you can see what's going on. So I do want to talk about, I want to say one thing that I received many requests for copies of Rhythm Running River that were tributes to our expired poets. So I made them easily available on your smartphone or computer by going up to outfarpress.com and click on the link on the left side. It says Mendocino Dead Poets Society, and you can listen to the shows I did for 13 of our finest, from Bill Brad to Janet DeBar to Jay Frankston and 10 others.
2: Okay, I'm on.
1: Bring them back alive.
2: I'm here with you. I'm here with you. And I just want to say something. Go ahead. I'm sorry, Dan.
1: Go ahead.
2: Oh, what? I just really want to see those phones ring, you guys. No one's calling in, and you've been listening to a lot of poetry and music, and show your support for this show, for this station. And I've been doing a lot of driving around in our county lately. And, you know, when I'm in Fort Bragg, I'm at 88.1. As I'm driving through Philo, I move it to 90.7. And then I get 91.5, and I can move around. And all I got to do is like just click that one place on my radio program, and I'm back completely clear again. 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Like, we really, really appreciate your pledges. 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And again, real people. We're real people right here with real voices.
1: That's right. 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
2: Well, and mine's not anywhere. Only poetry. Mine is arts, culture, spirituality, and sometimes for special events, I'll do poetry. Oftentimes in December and January, people are really busy and they don't have time, and my show happens early on, so that November, December, January, people are, most guests don't, well, I just find it's easier for me. I've had guests cancel on me at the last minute, so I do like to do interviews, and I usually focus on people within our county or something about healing and arts and culture and spirituality. So if you like Be More Now, love it if you would call and pledge today too. That would be incredible. Again, the number is 707. Yeah, go ahead. 707.
1: 895-2233. Please, we're asking you sincerely. We're asking you with as much reality as we can conjure up.
2: We are voices right here on the air. And just don't forget, you know, your voice matters. And, you know, we definitely need to keep independent radio strong and thriving. And your support really helps us do that. You know, and we've got, you can find us on Instagram and Facebook too. And, you know, there's a lot of different ways that you can connect. And don't forget, we have a community calendar and people promote their events on the community calendar. And a lot of us in our shows make sure we mention local events as a way to keep that community thriving in all the different ways. And then, of course, whenever there's an emergency, we are the place you tune to right here. We help you help each other.
1: Right. And this station has provided so much opportunity for people to develop their skills as a DJ. And I tell you, I'm living in a different county at the moment, and it's not the same. Mendocino and Humboldt County have really unique radio stations. It's different down here. There's KPFA over in Berkeley, and then there's smaller stations around, but KZYX is a truly amazing conglomeration of people, and I think we're getting pretty close to switching over.
2: Yeah, we are just about there. We have another maybe 50 seconds, and then we'll be switching over, according to my clock right here on the stage. Maybe 10 seconds or something. We're a little bit behind because of the...
3: There's a hole in my sock, not big enough to darn, but growing proportionately to holes in others. They're holes, chuck holes in the pavement, sinkholes widening beneath them, cenotes, blue holes in the Bahamas, and black holes in space and in the bottom of some purses, where everything, eventually unrecognizable, is irretrievably lost. They're holes, silent between words, gaping between those who serve unquestioningly and those elected who serve themselves. Holes, missing places at the dinner table and unmarked in jungles and deserts with the remains of those no longer expected. There's a hole widening, invisible in the obsidian pool of your irises, through which everything genuine and counterfeit is recognized, where everything, form and formless, secret paths and longing, is unquestioningly surrendered and lost, albeit to those who would remember. There's a hole.

May be May first day. Tell me all burdens skip lightly toward summer, if you afford talk of seasons. Sweep winter off the deck, redwood detritus, wearied, expired. Here, invitations arise in the canyon. Add breath to peeps and chirps. Flex limbs like the boughs, summon a breeze, touch lightly the far buoy. My lungs and the trees breathe the same green-rinsed air. Anyone unshackling a harness, join me in a grateful sigh and talk up the prospect from an outlook well-footed. So, May. Be May. First day.

0: And in this last set of Rhythm Running River, we started off with Jabez Churchill from Ukiah doing his 2011 poem called There's a Hole. La Chimera de los Maglares from Colombia did a track. Neva Solo from Mali did a track. And Gordon Black, late, great, fabulous Albion poet, musician, poet, did a poem called May. And right now you're listening to Sidestepper from Colombia in a track called Come See Us Play. And we're gonna dance along with you while you hustle on over to your telephone and call 895-2233 and pledge your support for KZYX. It'd be great if you're doing it because you like the show you just heard. Maybe you're doing it because you love the station in general, and that would be good.
1: Yeah, it'd be great.
0: It'd be fabulous. We really would like some phone calls here.
1: Yeah, and
0: makes us, makes us look good.
1: Yes, make us look good, please. And of course, you can also go to kzwax.org and click on that red donate button and show your support that way. 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Box 1, Philo, California, 95466. 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We are a real radio station with real people and real voices. There is a beautiful thing happening in all of our, in Philo, in our satellite studio in Fort Bragg, and in, you know, we're building the studio in Ukiah. Everything we're doing in our satellite studios in Willits, Talmadge, we are doing this work so you can keep your radio on and hear your friends, your community, what's happening. 895-2233.
0: And we've been doing this since 1989. And, you know, we're providing information, entertainment, and occasionally enlightenment to our unique community. And like everything else humans do here on this planet, most of the time we've hit the mark and sometimes we've fallen short. But this signal has been a conduit to connect the varied and diverse regions of this hugely large county. It's strengthened our effectiveness in creating new approaches to the American dream and has relayed critical emergency messages in times of disaster. The fact that you're still listening right now probably means you like KZYX and find it useful. And so to keep this thing going, we need to keep the finances going so that we can survive into better times that await us. So please call 707-895-2233 or go up online to kzyx.org and hit that donate button. And any amount is welcome.
1: Yeah, it all helps. It all helps. We've had a couple of people come in and be sustaining members with $10 a month. That $10 a month, it really helps us a lot. You'd be surprised. You know, not everyone can come up with $120 or even $50. They want to make sure that they can be, you know, part of the station, even a dollar a month. Our total now is, we're so close, you guys. We're at $1,799, which means we literally need one more dollar to get $1,800, which,
0: oh, that would be great.
1: Which would be fabulous. Our show goal was $1,500. We've come up to $350. So we'd really love this last few minutes of our show. Please call in to 707-895-2233. And even if you've already pledged something, tell a neighbor, tell a friend, maybe turn someone on to KZYX that doesn't know about it. And we did get somebody. 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
0: Yeah, it's important. It's good. You'll feel better after you do it. You know that you've that a really important part of this station is providing finances, because it's not free. And we're not selling ads to everybody. And that's part of the difference. 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
4: The unconditional surrender that President Trump has been seeking is not likely to happen anytime soon.
5: Iran proposed a new peace deal and says the U.S. has responded, but will it go anywhere? An expert on difficult diplomacy sees a possible path forward. On Sunday, May 3rd, this is All Things Considered. I'm Emily Fang. Coming up, we hear from two Palestinian entrepreneurs taking on trash in the West Bank. And hip-hop producer Adrian Young discusses being the creative vortex behind creating music both dark and beautiful.
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8: Live from NPR News in Washington, I'm Janine Herbst. President Trump says the U.S. will guide stranded ships through the Strait of Hormuz starting tomorrow. The military says it will use 15,000 service members, guided missile destroyers, and more than 100 land and sea-based aircraft. This as the war in Iran is at a stalemate. NPR's Tamara Keith has more.
9: Global oil prices are up. The price of regular gasoline in the U.S. is averaging well over $4 a gallon, and the critical Strait of Hormuz has been functionally closed for weeks. Now President Trump says that for humanitarian reasons, to get ships and crews safely out of the area, the U.S. will guide them through the strait. He's calling it Project Freedom. Quote, if in any way this humanitarian process is interfered with, that interference will unfortunately have to be dealt with forcefully. Iran hasn't agreed to reopen the strait. It is one of many matters on the table as the U.S. and Iran trade and reject proposals to end the war. Tamara Keith, NPR News.
8: The World Health Organization says three people died from an outbreak of a dangerous respiratory virus on a cruise ship in the Atlantic. NPR's Rob Stein has more.
10: The WHO says six people aboard the cruise ship have been infected with the hantavirus, three have died, and one is in intensive care in South Africa. The WHO says the agency is working with the cruise ship's operators to evacuate two symptomatic passengers. The agency is also helping assess the outbreak and provide any additional support necessary for the remaining passengers. Hantavirus is a relatively rare infection that is usually caused by exposure to urine or feces from infected rodents. It can cause severe respiratory illness. Rob Stein, NPR News.
8: Wall Street started the month feeling optimistic despite the ongoing oil crisis. NPR's Maria Aspen reports investors will be watching for corporate report cards this week and a crucial update on employment.
11: More than 100 big companies are due to report earnings this week. Wall Street will be paying close attention to the controversial tech company Palantir, whose AI software is used by the U.S. government. Investors will also be watching Walt Disney, CVS, and McDonald's. The markets have generally been happy so far with this latest round of corporate results, despite ongoing worries about both the energy crisis and the AI bubble. The tech-heavy NASDAQ and the benchmark S&P 500 both started the month hitting new record highs. Meanwhile, Wall Street will get a different window into the state of the economy on Friday, when the government releases its monthly jobs report. Maria Aspen, NPR News.
8: U.S. futures contracts are trading in mixed territory at this hour. You're listening to NPR News from Washington.